0: Welcome to Gospel Truth with Andrew Womack, a teaching ministry emphasizing God's unconditional love and grace. This special teaching on the power of hope was recorded at a recent ministers' conference and is being broadcast exclusively for our radio listeners. And now, here's Andrew.
1: This feeding of the 5,000 had to take place in a maximum of 3 hours. And if you figure this out, there was 5,000 people. We know that there were women and children there because the young guy is the one that gave his lunch to them. And so if you just figure 10,000 people, and there easily could have been much more than 10,000. But if you figure 10,000 people seated in these groups, I've got it worked out in this commentary. I don't have the figures in front of me. But that means so many groups per disciple. And I figured that if one disciple made a trip, got an armload of food, made a trip, he had to have, I think it was 13 something groups of 50 per disciple. I forget the figures. Anyway, don't argue with me over this. Go get my Life for Today commentary and you get the exact figures. But they had to go to 10 or 15 groups or whatever it was and feed the people. And so if you took an armload of fish and bread and ran out trying to feed the people, you could only do that so far. And if you could make a trip every 7 minutes among 12 disciples, it would have taken over 7 hours to feed those people, one serving, and the scripture says they had seconds. So you know what this means? It could not have happened that Jesus blessed this food, break it, and it multiplied in his hands. The only way this miracle could take place was that he just blessed it, broke off a piece, and gave a tiny piece of fish and a tiny piece of bread to each disciple, and they headed to 200 or 300 people with this little bit, and they were going to feed them. Imagine this. We've been talking about imagination. See, you know, right now, I don't know how many people we have, 600 people or whatever, and it's 500, 600. And if I had one piece of fish and one piece of bread, and I said, all right, I'm going to feed all of you, and you can get seconds, thirds, as much as you want. And if I started dishing it out, you know what? My tendency would say, God, what I have isn't enough. But it was enough because it had been blessed, because it was anointed. And the miracle had, the only way this could have taken place in less than 3 hours is for the miracle to take place in the disciples' hands as they broke it off. But you know what we would have wanted to do? We would have wanted to have Jesus break it off and have the supply already meant and have this huge stockpile of food over here. And then we would gladly run and get an armload and take it and run back. And we would be glad to serve the people and meet the need as long as there was no faith involved in it. As long as there was no chance that it wouldn't work, as long as it was a past tense thing. But the only way this miracle could have happened was that the disciples had to head towards these 300, 500 people, whatever it was, with a tiny bit of food. And they had to have faith. That's right. That I'm going to do what God told me and it's going to meet the need. And you know, this is symbolic of him telling us they don't need to depart. You feed them. Our first thought is, but I can't pray for them. They've got an incurable disease. They're going to be dead. I can't meet this need. And our first response is to say, but God, I don't have enough. And you look at yourself. But in your spirit, man, you are more than able to meet this need. The Lord said that you have the same power on the inside of you that raised Jesus Christ from the dead. I've seen people raised from the dead. And you know what? That's nothing compared to Jesus being raised from the dead. Because when Jesus was raised from the dead, the devil and every demon in hell was standing there trying to stop that stone from being removed. I mean, all of Satan's forces were against that, and yet Jesus overcame them all. So the power that raised Jesus from the dead is not out there that you can pray down. It's already on the inside of you. Ephesians chapter 1, verse 18 and 19. You've already got it. You've already got this power. He didn't tell us to pray for the sick. He told us to heal the sick. There's a difference between those two. You don't approach it and say, oh God, we are nothing and we have nothing and we can do nothing, but we believe you can do all things. Would you stretch forth your hand to heal? That's a chicken prayer. It's an unbelief prayer. Right way to pray is to say, Father, thank you that you gave me this same power that raised Christ from the dead. And you told me to heal the sick. You said, if I lay hands on them, they will recover. And then you take authority and you command the healing to come to pass. You speak and you command things to happen. Not because you're somebody special, but because God Himself is on the inside of you. And when I talk like this, I have people always come up and say, well, it says over in John chapter 15, verse 4, that without me, you can do nothing. Jesus said that. And you know what? I agree 100%. But what I disagree with is I'm never without Him. He lives on the inside of me, and He'll never leave me nor forsake me. So for me to approach a situation as if I don't have resurrection power on the inside of me is unbelief and it's doubt. You need to recognize you are the answer. The people that need to be delivered from depression, the people that need financial blessing, the people that need to be healed, the people that need to be encouraged, they don't need to go to a shrink or a banker or somebody else. They need to come to somebody who's a representative of the Lord who will stand there and tell the person the truth and speak the word to them. We do have the answers of the world. We do not need to be sending them someplace else. And if the church had this attitude and was discipling people and training them, then you know what? The unbelievers out here wouldn't think that the church is just for eternity. Most of the people, if you follow these surveys, the vast majority of people believe that there is a God. They believe there's a heaven. They believe that there's a hell. They believe that they need to get right with God, and they don't believe they're right with God, but they just keep putting it off because they don't see the relevance of the church to everyday life. I mean, they're struggling in their marriage and they don't see the church as helping their marriage. They're struggling financially. And so what they need is another job, when the truth, what they need is to learn the principles of God and how to prosper. They feel like that, man, I'm sick and I don't feel like going to church. And they don't see the church as meeting their physical needs because the church hasn't accepted that responsibility. They've advocated it and given it over to the doctors. They've given the responsibility to care for the poor to the government, which is a pitiful way of meeting the needs of the poor. We should be meeting the needs of the poor. We should be helping people. We ought to be the ones that help them. And yet we've given this over to other people. And so the unbelievers don't see the relevance of the church. It's not that they doubt that God exists. And they plan on getting right with God before they die. But why do it now? I need a job. I need healing. I need this. They ought to see the church as the source of all of these things. If we were living like this, I guarantee you we would be making an impact. And if somebody wants to run for political office and boo God at their convention and try and get rid of God, they would be guaranteed defeat because they would have to reckon with the church instead of ignoring it. But the church doesn't have that much influence in our society because we've just compromised and made it all about, well, it's just for heaven and hell issues. That's wrong. So anyway, Jesus was telling them, they don't need to depart. You feed them. And then He gave them a little bit of bread, a little bit of fish, and says, go meet the needs. You know what? They had to have some faith to do that. And as they broke it is where the miracle took place. That's the only way they could have done it. And they went down the road just breaking it. They never had to go back and get another piece. The miracle took place in their hands. That's pretty awesome. That's a great example of what we as ministers are doing. Because you know what? None of us in ourselves are sufficient to touch a person when their life is at stake, when their marriage is at stake, when their finances are at stake. There's none of us that are sufficient for that. And I even tell our students, you know, I think it's healthy to have a godly fear when you stand up in front of people. Not an ungodly fear where you are just intimidated and you aren't recognizing that you're called. But I'm saying, to recognize that, God, this is bigger than me, and I need You. Like we were singing, I need You more today than yesterday. I need You more than I ever have. That's a godly thing, to stand in the pulpit and say, God, without You, I'm dead. I can't do this on my own. It's a blessing not to have any great charisma and to be a hick from Texas and all of my other liabilities, because you know what? I just don't have anything in myself to trust. Amen. And if God doesn't show up and if He doesn't help me to talk, I'm dead before I get started. It's a good way to be. Amen. And so He said, they don't need to depart. You give them something to eat. And He made them all sit down. And then look at this in verse 41. And when He had taken the 5 loaves and the 2 fish, He looked up to heaven and blessed and broke the loaves and gave them to the disciples to set before them, and the two fishes divided he among them all. This says that he blessed what he had. What he had, most of us would look at that and curse it. Say, it's not enough. This will never work. This is stupid. This is silly. I'm going to look like a fool. And we would curse what we have in our hands. But Jesus blessed it. This is something you've got to learn. Whatever you've got, whatever your situation is. You know, I'm not the sharpest knife in the drawer. But you know what? There are some good things about me. And I haven't gone and done some of the things, and it hadn't affected my heart. And I don't have a lot of baggage with me. And people trust me. I'm candid to the point of getting in trouble at times. Amen. That little thing we showed you, but by the time my staff got through editing it, it was half that long when we put it on the website, because I just say whatever I think. And you can't say this and you can't say that. But you know, one of the assets of that is that people trust me and they believe me. They know I'm not out to con anybody. I'm just telling you what I think. And so anyway, regardless of who you are and what your liabilities are, God can take it. And if you would bless who you are instead of cursing who you are and speaking about how you can't meet the needs, then God could supernaturally multiply it. And then when you see the supernatural power of God flow through you, God gets the credit instead of you. You know, there's a minister friend of mine that he's not a real slick speaker. But when I go in here, I enjoy it because he's not slick. I like it. I know he's speaking from his heart, and I don't always agree with everything he says. But you know what? I like it because I know that this guy didn't get it from someplace else. He's sharing what is in his heart, and I like that. Makes you feel like you can trust this guy. He's not trying to con you. He's not manipulating you. He's just sharing what he believes.
0: That's all the time we have for today, but be sure and tune in again as Andrew continues to teach on the power of hope.
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0: We've been looking together at the seven successive steps that lead us upward from our initial faith in Christ to our goal of full spiritual development. These steps are clearly set out for us in 2 Peter chapter 1, verses 5 through 7. For this reason, make every effort to add to your faith goodness, and to goodness knowledge, and to knowledge self-control, and to self-control perseverance, and to perseverance godliness, and to godliness brotherly kindness, and to brotherly kindness love. In our previous studies, we've looked together at the first three upward steps, bearing in mind that faith is the only starting point. First step upward, goodness or excellence, a life that reflects excellence in every area. The next step after excellence, knowledge, spiritual knowledge, the knowledge of God's will, obtained primarily from God's Word, the Scriptures. After knowledge, self-control. And I took as the example of self-control the same example that's used in Scripture, the example of an athlete. Paul points out that every athlete who is going to succeed has to go into strict training. He has to control various areas of his life. And he says that we are like athletes, only the prize that we are aiming at is an eternal and not a temporary prize. And he says that we have to go into training. We have to learn self-control just as much as an athlete whose prize is a gold medal or something like that. Today, we're going to move on to the fourth upward step, which is perseverance. An alternative translation, and perhaps a better one, is endurance. Now, the third and fourth steps in this upward progress, that is, self-control and perseverance or endurance, are the least attractive or interesting. People really don't like to listen very much about either self-control or endurance. A lot of people would like to pass over these rather quickly and get on to something really spiritual, like godliness. But God's Word rules this out. It isn't possible to advance and skip one of those steps. You've got to go step by step. Peter is very specific about this. So here we are confronted with these steps, self-control and perseverance or endurance. It's important to see that they're interrelated in a very practical way. Without self-control, we cannot achieve perseverance or endurance. Because it'll work out like this. Every time we get into a difficult situation where we're under pressure and we need endurance, Satan will see to it that the pressure is directed to some area where we haven't achieved self-control. Maybe our thought life. It may be our physical appetites. It may be our words. But every time we're just about to make it through the test, we break down in that particular area where we haven't achieved self-discipline and self-control. Consequently, we're never able to achieve perseverance. I want to emphasize that. Self-control and perseverance go hand in hand. You will never achieve perseverance until you've achieved self-control. You'll always fail at your point of weakness because the devil will be very careful to see that the pressure's directed against that area where he knows you don't have full control. As I've said, it may be your thoughts, maybe your physical appetites, maybe your words, but somehow, one way or another, under the pressure, you'll fail. Let's look at what Paul says in Romans 5, verses 1 through 5. Therefore, since we have been justified through faith, we have peace with God through our Lord Jesus Christ, through whom we have gained access by faith into this grace in which we now stand. And we rejoice in the hope of the glory of God. Not only so, but we also rejoice in our sufferings, because we know that suffering produces perseverance. Perseverance, character, and character, hope. And hope does not disappoint us, because God has poured out His love into our hearts by the Holy Spirit whom He has given us. Paul puts there two kinds of rejoicing. The first is easy to understand, the second not so easy. First of all, he says, we rejoice in the hope of the glory of God. Everybody says, amen, hallelujah, praise the Lord. But Paul doesn't stop there. He goes on to say, but we also rejoice in our sufferings. And very few people ever say amen or hallelujah or praise the Lord when they hear that. But Paul says there's a reason. The reason is suffering is needed to produce something indispensable. What is it? Perseverance or endurance? Then he says endurance produces character, proven character, one version says, and character, hope, and hope does not disappoint us. God wants us to live in a continual state of anticipation of all the good that he has for us. That's hope. But this hope has got to be built on a foundation of character. It's not something wishy-washy. It's not wishful thinking. It's a serene, steady confidence of the goodness of God. And it can only be built on a foundation of proven character. And proven character comes out of perseverance or endurance, and sufferings produce perseverance. So Paul's order of development is really very similar to that of Peter. And in each of them, there's one essential step which we cannot bypass, which is perseverance or endurance. You see, there are certain things we cannot bypass in the Christian life if we're going to achieve God's objective for us. They are suffering, that will come to all of us in one way or another, self-control, perseverance or endurance. Don't set yourself high ambitions and ideals in the Christian life if you're not going to be realistic about the steps that it takes to achieve those ambitions and ideals. God has laid the steps down very clearly. If we're willing to follow, the goal is attainable. But we cannot take some shortcut, miss out those parts that we don't enjoy, and arrive at the goal. Now I'm going to turn to the words of James in his epistle, chapter 1, verses 2 through 4, where he brings out truths that are parallel to those of Paul in Romans chapter 5. Consider it all joy, my brethren, when you encounter various trials, knowing that the testing of your faith produces endurance. And it's the same word that's translated perseverance elsewhere. And let endurance have its perfect result, that you may be perfect and complete, lacking in nothing. Notice again, the goal is really very simple when you see it. The goal is that we may be perfect and complete, lacking in nothing. Jesus said, be perfect. Paul said, I'm following on to be perfect. James says, if you go through the discipline, you will be perfect and complete, lacking in nothing. It's really necessary to keep the goal in view because that supplies the motivation for the things that are not so easy. What does James say in this connection? Consider it all joy, my brethren, when you encounter various trials. I meet few Christians that have that reaction to trials. Most Christians tend to complain and say, God, why did you let this happen to me? I don't think I can take this. Isn't there some easier way? And they miss the benefit of the trials. You see, trials are going to come anyhow. God will see to that, and so will the devil. And when both God and the devil are intent on something happening, believe me, it's going to happen. The question is not whether we will go through trials, but whether we will so react to our trials that they'll do us the good that God intends and not the harm that the devil intends. You see, God is on one side, the devil is on the other side, and in a certain sense, we have the casting vote. Our reaction determines whether the result will be good or evil. James says this, count it joy when you encounter various trials, knowing that the testing of your faith produces endurance. There is no way to endurance except to be tested. Let endurance have its perfect result. Don't give up too soon. Hold on until God has achieved whatever he wants to achieve by that particular test. It may seem to you that the pressures are unbearable, but God knows. He says elsewhere that he will not let you be tempted above that you are able to bear. Trust him. Hold on. Don't give way. Sometimes we're prone to give way just at the moment when victory is just over the horizon. You see, there's only one route to perfection, and that's the Bible route. If we keep the end always in view, we will be willing to endure. Just like the athlete who's always got in his mind's eye that gold medal that he's working for, he'll go through anything that's required of discipline and endurance because he knows that's the way to the gold medal. In closing my talk today, let me just bring out two parallel principles. The first is that God never subjects us to unnecessary tests. Once we've passed the test, we don't have to go through it again. He doesn't waste a lot of time testing us on something which we've passed. But the second principle is that God never promotes us from grade 4 to grade 5 until we've passed grade 4. It's no good saying, well, I've been in grade 4 for 2 years, now it's time to move up to grade 5. That may happen in the public school system, but it doesn't happen in God's school. In God's school, you've got to pass in every grade before you move on to the next grade. So we've been talking today and yesterday about the grades of self-control and endurance or perseverance. Don't try and get further ahead in God's school until you've passed in both those grades. Well, our time is up for today, but I'll be back with you again tomorrow at this time. Tomorrow I'll be sharing further with you on this week's theme, Progress to Perfection.
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3: Taking a close look at the Acts of the Apostles and applying them to our situation today, Colin. You're reading from The Truth, which is your new version of the New Testament. And we're asking the question, why did Peter use those verses from Joel that we read in Acts chapter 2 after the Holy Spirit came and filled those 12 disciples in that dramatic way?
4: Right, well now, let's see what is said in this prophecy. First of all, in the prophecy from Joel, it reads, "In the last days I will pour out my Spirit on all people." Now, what that means is the Spirit of God is now going to be made available to all. Doesn't mean that all will receive the Holy Spirit. But this event that is happening to these 120 that had been praying together, they realized immediately that this that was happening was not for them alone, that this is what God had intended to happen for all believers.
3: Whether Jew or Gentile.
4: Well, yes, I mean, they would come in due course to understand that. They weren't thinking in those terms at first. In the early years of the church, they were still very much focused on the Jewish community. It was some years later before Peter went to the house of Cornelius. I mean, that was probably 7-10 years after this event. So they were still very much plugged into seeing the church spread among the Jewish community in the very early years of the church. But what they perceived was that the Spirit that had come upon them was to come upon all believers. Then it says, "Your sons and daughters will prophesy, your young men will be given visions, and your old men dreams." I constantly remind those that are working with me that I still get visions. So I'm still a young man in Scripture, not yet an old man. So there will be manifestations of the Holy Spirit. We often use the word gift, but actually what the Scripture speaks of are the things or the manifestations, the outworkings of the Holy Spirit. And the Spirit, the next point that is made in this prophecy, "In those days I will pour out my Spirit on my servants, both men and women." Now that is significant, because you see, in Judaism, all the emphasis was on the men, not the women. It was the men who went to synagogue. The women didn't have to go, and if they did, they were off in a sort of side area on their own. They never participated in the main part of the service. So it is significant that this is for all believers, male or female. And of course, this is in the Jewish Scriptures, this prophecy. And the outworking of this is that they will prophesy. Now, that does not mean they would just have, you know, nice little words of prophecy. But to prophesy is to have the ability to speak out to others what is on God's heart. So it's like saying all those who receive the Spirit are going to have access to the heart of God, to know what is on the heart of God, and will be able, through the power and the gifting of the Holy Spirit, will be able to speak that out and impart those words of truth to others. Then it says, "I would demonstrate wonders in heaven above and signs on the earth below, blood, fire, and clouds of smoke. The light of the sun will disappear and the moon will look like the color of blood before the great and glorious day when the Lord comes." Now, what's all that about? Because we don't see all those kind of things happening, even though we are living 2,000 years after this event of Pentecost. Well, this is what is going to happen when Jesus comes again. So what is being said through this prophecy is the reason for the Spirit being poured out upon all believers, men and women, is to prepare the way for the coming again of the Lord. that we don't receive the Spirit just for our own edification, for our own benefit, or so that we can claim, you know, we've been filled with the Spirit, or that we can speak in tongues or prophesy or perform miracles or anything. That God imparts the Holy Spirit to those who are his people in order that they may fulfill God's plan and purpose in their lives to prepare for the coming again of Jesus. And remember, when Peter is quoting this, Jesus has only just returned to heaven, only a few days before. So he's quoting this scripture because what they're beginning to understand is that the reason why God is pouring out his Spirit is really because now there is a completely new phase in the purpose of God. The Old Testament has come to an end. The New Testament has begun. The time, if you like, of the New Covenant has now been inaugurated. And the purpose of that is to prepare for the next phase of God's plan and purpose in creation, which will be fulfilled when Jesus comes again.
3: Very interesting, because do you think they were expecting Jesus to come again quite quickly? I mean, as you mentioned, it's 2,000 years.
4: Well, I think they didn't know. And you can look at some scriptures and say, yes, they were expecting it very soon. And often people say that. But there are other things that in scripture which make it pretty clear that they knew he wasn't going to come again immediately, that a whole series of things had to happen. After all, the commission that they were given was to go into all the nations, to make disciples of all nations. Well, clearly that was going to take a period of time before Jesus would come again. So, you know, there are scriptures that suggest that he was going to come soon. But there are other scriptures which make it obvious that he wasn't. I think the important thing for us to understand is they lived with this sense of the imminence of God's coming. And that is the way that we're told in Scripture we should all live. We should expect Jesus to come at any moment, so that if he came today, we would be ready. In our hearts, we would be in right relationship with God. There wouldn't be, there wouldn't be any problems for us. And we're actually told to pray, "Come, Lord Jesus." We're sort of to pray the coming of the Lord. Now, you know, how many Christians really do that? I think most want to sort of live as long as possible on earth, and then, you know, then they can go and enjoy heaven. But everything that we do in obedience to the Lord in our lives now as believers is a preparation for the coming again of Jesus. And nobody knows when that will be. And so never listen to anybody who thinks he does, because Jesus made it very clear that not even he knew, only the Father knew. And the Father in his plan knows when Jesus will come again. We're to live with a sense that that could happen any moment. We're to live in such relationship with him that we wouldn't be found wanting if he did come. Jesus taught a lot of parables about this, about people being ready, you know, the foolish virgins and the wise virgins and so on. So we need to be wise people. We need to be ready for Jesus. We need to be praying for him to come again. But at the same time, we need therefore to be working with all our might to see a great harvest of souls come into the kingdom before he comes again, because when he does come again, there'll be no further opportunity for people to repent and become part of his kingdom.
3: So it's very healthy for us to continually think that Jesus could come today, tonight, tomorrow. That's a very good attitude to carry.
4: Absolutely, yes. And in the last part of this prophecy that Peter quotes is in verse 21 in Acts 2, "All who call on the Lord's name will be saved." Now, to be saved in Scripture is to be made acceptable to God, made holy in his sight, so that you walk in holiness and righteousness, in unity and love, in power and in faith with him. That's what it means to be saved. It is not just to make some kind of act of commitment to Jesus. The old has gone, the new has come. A person becomes a new creation, adopts an entirely new lifestyle, lives as a citizen of the kingdom of heaven. That's what it really means to be saved. In other words, the person becomes a son of God, led by the Spirit of God. Paul says all the sons of God are led by the Spirit of God. So we become the children of God, led by the Spirit of God, filled with the Spirit, empowered by the Spirit to fulfill the plan and purpose of God. And what we constantly have to remember is his plan is not that we go to church and have services and just say our prayers and do a little bit of good work here and there. We are all who are born again, all who have received the power of God's Spirit, are baptized in Spirit, we are all part of God's plan and purpose to prepare the way for Jesus to come again.

0: So then Peter says to the crowd, "Listen to this, people of Israel. God demonstrated who Jesus of Nazareth was by miracles, wonders, and signs he performed through him. You are well aware of these things. Yet God allowed this man to be handed over to you because this was his preordained purpose. And you, with the help of sinful men, had him put to death by crucifixion. But God freed him from the barrier of death and raised him back to life. It was impossible for death to keep him in its grip." Now, you see, immediately Peter is preaching in the power of the Holy Spirit. So what does he do? The Holy Spirit puts the focus on Jesus. The Holy Spirit puts the focus on what Jesus has done, on what he has accomplished, and actually what the outcome of his crucifixion is. So right away, it is obvious that all those that are going to be saved will only be saved because they put their faith in what Jesus Christ has done, crucified and risen from the dead.
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1: 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And I'm joined today by Kerry Stillman, a physiotherapist and author of the book Blood, Sweat and Jesus. Kerry, hello and welcome.
2: Thank you. It's good to be with you.
1: Thank you for taking the time to come and talk to us. Now, could you tell our listeners what inspired you to write this book and how can we get a copy of it?
2: Well, it's actually been a project of mine over a few years. I've worked in Cameroon for over 20 years. Mm-hmm. And it was really gathering stories that I didn't want to forget yes. of, you know, what God has done in people's lives through the medical work that we were involved in. And just people meeting Jesus, actually, and how their lives changed. So as I gathered them, I thought, well, this is not just for me. This is to be shared with other people, you know, to encourage them to share Jesus' good news with others as well. So, that's really how it came about.
1: Yes. And the hospital, it's a Christian hospital in Cameroon, but it's in a remote Muslim area, isn't it? Now, how come it was there and it's been there for 25 years, isn't it?
2: Yes, well, it was really the vision of an American surgeon, and he learned the need that there really weren't very effective medical services in that part of Cameroon. Mm. And the other aspect of the fact that it was a majority Muslim area, you know, it was a seed and a vision that God put there by His Spirit out of compassion, you know, to meet the physical and the spiritual needs of these people. And it developed into a much larger project than he anticipated. It ended up being a 130-bed hospital, you know, with all the general hospital facilities. And I had the privilege of setting up the physiotherapy department. Yeah, we were just amazed at what God has done, actually.
1: Now, how did you hear about the MCWA? That's the Medical Center of West Africa.
2: It was through another organization in the UK. It used to be called Action Partners. It's now called Pioneers UK. Yeah. And MCWA, you know, saw the benefit of partnering with other organizations because they were quite a small organization themselves. And they just put the call out. They were looking for a physio that was willing to go. And I found out about it. They advertised it at a conference. At Spring Harvest, actually, the Christian conference that's often held at Easter. Yes. And I inquired, and the rest is history.
1: That was my next question. How did you come to be working in this hospital? I believe you were going out for 11 months, but you stayed a bit longer, didn't you?
2: Yeah, I was rather naive. I thought I could set up a physio department in 1 year. But obviously that didn't happen. It took a lot longer than that. But while I was there during that short trip, God really opened my eyes to the need, really, of, many Muslims haven't had the opportunity to hear the good news about Jesus. They might have heard his name, but they haven't necessarily understood that they're implicated, in the reason for Jesus coming as well. So that, my understanding grew and my desire to be used by God. So I went back in a long-term capacity after that.
1: That's wonderful. Now, Kerry, can I ask a personal question? Can I ask how you came to the Lord, please?
2: Oh, that's another story.
1: That's what we want. That's what we're here for.
2: Well, I was brought up by Christian parents. Mm-hmm. So, as a child, I don't remember a time not really knowing about Jesus. Mm-hmm. But it wasn't really until I was 14 that I realized that, this is something that I have to, own myself. God doesn't have grandchildren. He only has grandchildren. So it was like, I couldn't ride on the faith of my parents. I had to be my own. And it was that age that I really made that commitment to follow Jesus and make myself available for him to be used. And as I grew up, that that commitment, you know, I reflected on it more, and by the time, you know, in my mid-20s, I was feeling that tug that the Holy Spirit puts in your heart to be used by God in another culture.
1: Yeah. Did you attend medical school for the physiotherapist?
2: Yeah, it's a specialism in itself. So I did 3 years training in London.
1: Oh, right.
2: And I worked for 7 years in hospitals in London before I went to Cameroon. So I was grateful for that experience before I went.
1: But during that time, you were saying that you felt the tug of the Holy Spirit on you, and it was always there in the background. Were you thinking about it on and off?
2: Yes,
1: as it were?
2: Yes, definitely. Yeah, I mean, although I said 14 years was really the age where I recognised that, you know, Jesus was calling me to follow him. It was when I, about 3 years later, I had a real conviction that, you know, there are actually people in the world that hadn't heard about Jesus before, like I had. And, you know, it's gradually God was opening my eyes, I think, to the need and to his heart, you know, that he sent Jesus for all people. And, you know, just gradually as my faith matured, as my experience of God's work in my own life grew, and just the experience of his love for me, then I think that that longing for other people to experience it too grew. So, yeah, it was
1: wonderful.
2: A process, really.
1: Yes, over a long period of time, as it were. You know?
2: Yes, that's right, yeah.
1: It's marvellous, isn't it, how anything you do in your life, God will use it for his plans in the future.
2: Oh, yes. I think it just amazes me. Now, how can he use people like me?
1: He uses everybody, doesn't he?
2: He gives
1: us the talents, and then, you know, you find out why you've got them.
2: Yeah, and I think it's just that recognizing that he invites everybody to join him, you know, in his wonderful work of, you know, bringing hope, bringing love, bringing transformation, bringing peace. You know, we're all invited into that wonderful mission of God to transform the world.
1: You were just saying earlier about Jesus being for everybody, not just Christians, isn't it? It's everybody in the world he died for. So can you tell us some of the problems and some of the attitudes of the Fulbe Muslims have towards the hospital? Were they a bit suspicious at first, or were they... What was it like?
2: Towards the gospel?
1: Yes, you know, about the hospital and and about the gospel, yes.
2: Well, right from the beginning, it was made very clear that, you know, we were followers of Jesus, but we were coming in the name of Jesus, you know, to meet people's physical needs and to serve in whatever way we could. So it was never a secret, you know, that we were there because of Jesus, and we were given the plot of land in the village on the basis of who we were. And I think, you know, we right from the beginning there was this foundation of, you know, treating everybody as equals, you know, doing your best for the person that was in front of you, and that's very much motivated by the love of Christ. And I think that was quickly noticed, and you know, nobody was denied medical care. If they didn't have enough money to pay for it, they were not denied medical care. And I think that compassion really touched people, and the fact that we provided a very good service, I'm not bragging on my own capabilities, but just jointly, you know, it became a very appreciated medical service. And people realized as well that we were people who loved God, and we offered prayer to any and everybody who came to the hospital, and that became actually very well known by the Muslim community as well, and Muslim people really are people of prayer. So in a sense, you know, we had this common common ground. So it really opened a lot of doors, and we never experienced animosity, and we always felt welcomed but conscious that we were visitors as well. You know, yes. We were invited to be there, and you know, you want to, yeah, you don't want to overstep your role as visitors.
1: Yes.
2: But yeah, we're just amazed. You know, God was always present, and people's hearts were often open and softened to want to learn more about Jesus.
1: Wonderful, wonderful. Could you tell us where the hospital was? Is it? It's not in a dangerous area, is it? Or is it? It's in the. Well, is it in the north of the country?
2: Yes, Cameroon's not very well known in the UK.
1: No.
2: It's not often on the international news, but it has had quite a lot of security issues over the last few years. It's a direct neighbour to Nigeria, and there has been quite a lot of terrorist activity in the northeastern part of Nigeria, and that's the part that borders northern Cameroon.
1: Mm-hmm.
2: So, yeah, for the last 5 or 6 years, it's been quite a difficult security situation on that border, and that was quite close to where our project was. But things have settled down to a certain degree. Yeah, but it's not the way people would like it to be still.
1: No, I don't suppose so.
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1: 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And I'm joined today by Kerry Stillman, a physiotherapist and author of the book Blood, Sweat and Jesus. Do you see this hospital and its staff as an example of the word in action?
2: Yes, I would. Yes. I would definitely say that. Yes, you know, I think Jesus was the model. You know, it wasn't just about proclaiming; it was about action as well. And we see that in, you know, the disciples that sought to mimic what Jesus did. You know, he was their role model, and we see it in the letter that James wrote in the New Testament as well, that, you know, faith without deeds is dead. So, I think that was very much at the front of our minds. You know, you can't profess something with your mouth and not show it in your actions. And the opposite is true as well. I think acting out your faith also opens the door for you to have the right to proclaim as well. So exactly, I think the two definitely go hand in hand.
1: In the hospital, and could you tell us about some of the amazing things that happened there? Did anybody come to Jesus, or were there some miraculous cures?
2: Well, I'm not going to spill the beans. You have to get the book.
1: Oh, just one or two, you know. I mean,
2: yeah, I mean, we there were so many. It was quite difficult to narrow it down, actually. But yeah, I mean, what shall I choose? One memorable one is the full day people. Quite a lot of them are nomadic herds people, so they're out in the bush with their animals, and we would see quite a few of them coming to the hospital, obviously, for their medical needs. And we would have opportunities to talk about Jesus with them, and, you know, they're wonderful people, such warm-hearted people. And we have some very special friendships, and one lady particularly, you know, there's a film called The Jesus Film, which we used quite a lot, which narrates the story of Jesus as told by Luke's gospel. And this little lady, who's a cow herder from out in the middle of nowhere, was at a hospital for a few months for a medical condition, and she watched this film in her language several times. And after seeing it two or three times, you know, we were asked, well, what do you think about what you're seeing? And she said, oh, this Jesus Christ, there's something special about him. I want to know him. Oh. And, you know, it was just lovely to see just that joy on her face as she learned more about him. And she did come to that faith in Jesus as her saviour.
1: That's wonderful, isn't it? Yes. And Luke's very appropriate, because he was the doctor, wasn't he?
2: Yeah. True.
1: Oh, that's wonderful, yes. Now, Kerry, how can we get hold of a copy of Blood, Sweat and Jesus?
2: Well, it's been published by Authentic Media, so it's available on their website. So just, you can Google Authentic Media and it will come up. It's also available through all Christian bookshops that people would normally use. It's available at Waterstones. It will also be available on Amazon. So wherever you usually buy your books, I'm sure you will be able to find Blood, Sweat and Jesus as well. It's due to come out on the 25th, so that's next week.
1: Yeah, and it's only £9.99, paperback. That's wonderful.
2: Yeah, and you might even get it cheaper in other places. Some of them are offering it a little bit cheaper. So.
1: other venues are available, as it were. But
2: Yes, exactly. So it's good to shop around, I guess.
1: It is. Kerry Stillman, thank you so much for coming to talk to us. It's been fascinating. And God bless your work.
2: Thank you very much. It's a pleasure to talk to you.
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It's Christian Radio live from Dewsbury in West Yorkshire as we broadcast the good news of Jesus Christ around the world. 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
1: There's something wonderful about being around children. Watching them play and listening to their questions as they make sense of the world refreshes our cynical hearts. Children, they say, laugh more than 300 times a day compared to our meagre average of 15. A childlike attitude shouldn't be dismissed as something we grow out of. For some reason, as adults, we mistake innocence for ignorance, vulnerability for stupidity, and openness for a lack of maturity. There's a lot to be learned from little children. Jesus himself took them in his arms and taught his disciples from their example. While the mature were quibbling about who was the greatest, the smartest, and the most important, it was a child who demonstrated true perspective. Unless we change and become like children, Jesus said, we can't enter the kingdom of God. That doesn't mean we switch off our brains or blindly accept things without facts or reason. But children have a way of trusting without asking, receiving without questioning, and believing without doubting. When it comes to faith, that's the kind of heart God wants us to have. To enjoy the full blessings of his fatherhood, we too must have the heart of a little child. You're listening to Tanya Harris of GodConversations.com.

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1: Hi, I'm Dudley Anderson. I thought we'd get adopted by this family, said Claire, sharing stories of her childhood. But we were soon moved on to a new foster home. Now, all my foster carers were wonderful people, but all we wanted was a stable, loving home with a mom and dad who will always be there for us. Claire's biological parents were negligent, resulting in her being placed in foster care, waiting for adoption. Finally, that day came, she said. I remember waking up every morning thinking mom and dad will always be here every time I wake up. Christian, your Father God chose you to be holy and blameless in Christ. He did not need you. He did not inherit you. He chose to adopt you through the atoning work of Jesus. Our Father is your carer, provider, comforter, and counselor. He's everything a good dad should be, and he's your eternal dad. Godragging is waking up every morning to call him dad. More at godragger.co.uk.

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It's Christian Radio live from Dewsbury in West Yorkshire as we broadcast the good news of Jesus Christ around the world. 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
1: 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And I'm joined today by Mr. Simon Edwards, senior tutor at Oxford Centre for Christian Apologetics and author of the book The Sanity of Belief from SPCK at £9.99. Simon, hello and welcome.
2: Thanks very much. It's great to be here.
1: Thanks for taking the time to come and do this. Now, could you tell our listeners what prompted you to write The Sanity of Belief?
2: Yes, thanks for asking. I was actually, I wrote the book with my former younger self, such as I was, in mind, myself before I became a Christian, actually, mm-hmm. as a young guy in his teens. I was a fellow who grew up in Australia. In a home that was just completely non-religious. We didn't talk about religion or the meaning of life or anything like that. But as a 14-year-old, I remember just being in the school playground one day at lunchtime and wondering to myself, you know, is it true that we just live for 80 or 90 years if we're lucky, and then we die, and that's it, game over, mm-hmm. and everything we've loved, everything we've achieved, everything we are, just dissipates into nothingness. And I was just struck with this profound thought that if that's true, not only is it a sad story, it's a meaningless story, because nothing that we do ultimately lasts. And even as I had those thoughts, I thought to myself that it doesn't feel like that is the right story. I wonder if there is another story. And for me, that was the beginning of my search to see if there was something in life that made sense of it all. And so really, it's for people like that who are just trying to figure out what life is all about. Is there any sense or meaning to it, that I've written the book? And I'm trying to help them see that if they're open-minded enough to look into the claims of Christ and Christianity, that the Christian faith makes sense of things that really matter to us as human beings: meaning, value, goodness, truth, love, and hope, and without requiring us to leave our brains at the door, if that makes sense.
1: It does. That's a very succinct way of putting it. This is a profound thought to have at the early age. It was 14, wasn't it, when you had
2: that's
1: this?
2: Right.
1: Yeah.
2: Yes.
1: It's extraordinary.
2: Well, interestingly, I've had so many conversations with young people subsequently, and I find young people very interesting, because they often present a face of superficiality, that they're interested in just superficial things, they're not interested in the deep things of life. But I remember meeting with a group of young people, who many of whom are on the edge of gangs and crime. Mm-hmm. And we just sort of started opening up and chatting about, you know, do you have any questions about life, or do you ever think about these sort of things? Mm-hmm. And one of the guys opened up and became vulnerable. And as he did, it actually gave permission for the rest of the guys in the group to open up as well. And the reality was, all of them were thinking about these deep questions like, who am I? Is there a point to my existence or not? Do the things that I do in this life matter or not? Is there such a thing as truth, or are we just living in a world of there is nothing true, we just make it up as we go along? And of course, many are asking, you know, is there a love that will never let me down, because so many of them have been let down? And so when I realized that that those questions are there in every human heart, because, you know, God has made us for himself. Our hearts are restless until they rest in him. And even if it's not obvious to us, or even obvious to themselves, that the questions linger below the surface, and often it's times of pain or suffering or disappointment that bring those things up. And I think we've all discovered in the time of COVID, when suddenly life felt so much more fragile, it was incredible. The Google Analytics were you can research this and see how many people during COVID started typing in things like, what is the meaning to life, or is there a God? And I think a lot of the statistics showed that a lot of people were tuning in online to church services. So the questions are there in every heart. It's just that we don't often talk about them. And I've written this book that addresses to address those sort of questions and help them see that Christ makes sense not only of the deep questions of the human heart, but that he is in himself the fulfillment of the quest to find the answer to these questions.
1: Do you think we should all study apologetics?
2: I think that every human being should study life. In other words, you know, I think it was Socrates who said the unexamined life is not worth living. Yeah. And it might have been Mark Twain who said that the two greatest, most important days of our lives are the day that we're born and the day that we discover why. And I think it's really important in a society where it's so easy to be distracted by so many things and so busy to just take time to reflect, you know, who am I? What is life about? And because we live in a society where there is a narrative going around that belief in God is irrelevant and irrational and possibly even immoral, you know, a lot of people growing up who don't go to church are sort of imbibing that cultural narrative without even realizing it from school, from college, from advertising. And so it's more important than ever that as Christians we in love do our best to help people see that Christianity, that Jesus is relevant. It does make sense. You don't have to leave your brain at the door to follow him. And that it's not only true news, it's good news. Like meeting Jesus Christ is the most sensible, rational, as well as wonderful thing you can possibly do with your life. And so it's just loving people enough to help them see that it's good news and it's true news.
1: Do you find that there'd be a difficulty between explaining the sort of apologetic side, but also you have to know Jesus, not just in mind, but with your heart?
2: Yes, actually, I think good apologetics, and I try not to use that word actually very much because it's just an ancient word that a lot of people don't use these days, but basically trying to help people see that faith in Jesus Christ makes sense both to the head and to the heart. That's good apologetics, and in my mind. So helping to see that Christ makes sense of the deep questions of the human heart, but the thing is, good apologetics is trying to help people, you know, presenting the gospel story so that when they really get it, they see why it's good news and they wish it were true. But the thing is, we live in such a cynical age that when we hear some story that sounds too good to be true, what do? We conclude it is probably too good to be true. So as well as addressing the heart, we also have to address the head and say, it really is true. You don't have to leave your brain at the door. You can, if you're interested and you want to, look at Christian faith through the lens of science, through the lens of history, through the lens of philosophy. Many learned people have and have concluded that these things support and make sense of Christian faith, which you would expect if it is true, because those disciplines are truth-seeking disciplines, science, history, and philosophy. And I think for many people, just knowing that many clever people have looked into Christian faith through these lenses of science and history and philosophy, and it stacks up, is really helpful and faith strengthening. So why wouldn't we sort of share that as well?
1: Exactly. Now, Simon, can I just take you back again to your early life in Australia and you know, when you were 14?
2: Yes.
1: You said to your parents, didn't you, about turning to be Christian at 14? And what were your parents' reaction to it?
2: Well, yeah, so they probably didn't realize what was going on for quite a long time. For me, it was a very personal and private journey for a while, because from the point of sort of asking that deep question, now what is life all about, is there another story, I then was made at school to sit in compulsory religious education classes. I started learning about Christianity, and I started hearing a different story. Now, I don't think the teachers were necessarily even Christians, but they just had to do it as part of their curriculum. But as I, you know, sat in those classes, I'm hearing this other story. You're not here by accident. You're here on purpose, because somebody, God, wanted you to be here. The world is not as it should be. There's suffering, there's pain. That makes the fact that we're disconnected from God now because of our selfishness and pride and sin and all these things makes sense of the world and its brokenness. But God loves us so much that he sent Jesus Christ into the world to bridge that gap and bring us back to God. So I started hearing, you know, what we would call basic gospel truths. And something in my heart leapt up, and I just instinctively felt like this was the true story.
1: Wow.
2: But But, and this is that, you know, many people are very skeptical by nature, and I'm very skeptical by nature. My mum said I'd always grow up to be a lawyer because I was always skeptical. I never took anything at face value. I'd always ask for proof and reasons and evidence. And so I was the same with this. I said, all right, just because it feels like it's true doesn't mean it is. I need to investigate. So I started going, this is before the days of the internet, so I started going to the library and reading history and philosophy and science. And I was very fortunate in that the school that I went to had a nominally Christian background. So it had, you know, apologetics type books in there and books on philosophy and other religions. So I just devoured those things. I had a knee injury, which meant I couldn't play sport anymore, which was sort of the main thing in my life. So I had all this extra time to get to read. So I came to the intellectual conviction that Christian faith was true. But then over time, I started to realize it was much more than just an intellectual conviction. This was about having a relationship with the person, Jesus. And I realized, you know, I need to make a choice about that. Do I want to make him the boss of my life, the Lord of my life, or not? And the long story short, I wish I had more time to chat with you, but I eventually came to the conclusion that I did want to do that because I had realized that not only did he love me, I'd realized that I'd come to love him as well. Just by spending time reading the Bible and encountering Jesus Christ in the pages of the Bible. And so for me, giving my life to Jesus was, it was the most natural, it's what I wanted to do. But this was a process over quite a number of months. And even then, you know, I didn't even share it with my my parents for a couple of years. I didn't go to church for a number of years. It was just me, God, and the Bible for a couple of years. I didn't know anything about normal Christian faith, and it was only later that I realized, oh, you know, you really should be going to church. You should be telling others about this. that's my story, and everyone's got a different story, but Jesus graciously meets us where we are.
3: Yes, that's it, isn't it? And what was wonderful about it is that you trained as a lawyer eventually, as your mother said.
2: Was
3: it a family tradition, or were you just, you know?
2: To be a lawyer? No, it wasn't a family tradition. No, we didn't have any lawyers in the family or anything like that. I think it was just that who I am by nature, sort of analytical thinking, skeptical, debating, those skills sort of I was naturally drawn to the law.
3: And yet Jesus uses these, doesn't he? You decided to quit the law practice you were in, didn't you, and come to Oxford Centre for Christian
2: Yes, but even then I felt like the Lord was leading me rather than I was sort of leading the train, so to speak, because I only came over for what I thought would be a 9-month study in Oxford. It turned into a couple more study, postgraduate study at Oxford University, and then a vocation, you know, speaking and writing and thinking for Christian faith and just talking to people about Jesus a lot.
3: Fantastic. I mean, it's an amazing story. How did you meet your wife in all of this? Was it back in Australia or...?
2: It was back in Australia. I was actually very blessed to meet her at church, and we started leading a group, sort of a Bible study group together. But at the time, she—I hope she doesn't mind me saying—she had a boyfriend at the time. So as we were doing that, it was just a friendship with sort of no thought about anything romantic because she was attached with someone. But as she would tell the story, the more we spent time together, the more she realized that she was meant to be with me and not with this other guy. And so long story short, that's what eventually happened. And I'm very, very grateful to say that I got to marry the love of my life. So, three kids later and now in England as well. So that was also very unexpected.
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1: 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Simon, hello and welcome.
2: Thanks very much. It's great to be here.
1: Thanks for taking the time to come and do this. Some of the big questions, suffering. Why does God allow suffering? Is it man-made or is it, you know, this thing about God letting it happen?
2: Obviously, I think it's one of the toughest questions to grapple with, particularly when someone is in the very midst of suffering, of personal suffering, in which at that time, I think the most appropriate thing is just to come alongside and be with them pastorally rather than trying to unravel some of the greatest mysteries of suffering. I think the approach in those is more pastoral than apologetic. But sometimes people are just grappling and they're asking the philosophical questions. How does suffering coexists with the idea of a good and all-powerful God? Surely if God was all good and all-powerful, he wouldn't allow pain and suffering to exist. I maybe can say a few helpful things, but it certainly won't be comprehensive. But I think one thing is just to say that, you know, Christian faith makes sense of our deep instinct that the world is not as it should be. And if there were no God, if atheism was true, then why would we have this deep instinct that the way the world is not the way it should be? Because the way the world is just the way that it is. If chance is the mother of all things and our DNA neither knows nor cares and we live in a universe of blind, pitiless indifference, then things are just the way things are. We shouldn't expect them to be any different. So Christian faith makes sense of the instinct that the way the world is not as the way it should be. And also it says that God hasn't left us in our pain and suffering. It talks about why there is pain and suffering. A large, large part of that is that we're disconnected from God. And because we're disconnected from God, we're disconnected from the natural world. We're disconnected from ourselves and we're disconnected from each other. And so there isn't going to be the shalom or the peace that should be there when we have right relationships. Our main relationship with our Creator is disordered, and so that has cosmic consequences. But God hasn't just left us to ourselves. The good news of Christianity is that into this suffering world, he sent a suffering Savior, Jesus, who understands what it is to bear the full weight of suffering and pain and death. Like at the center of Christian faith, there's a cross. And Christianity takes suffering and evil very, very seriously. And on the cross, Jesus not only absorbs all of our guilt and all of our shame and a lot of the pain resulting from that, but he absorbs it and then he's doing something. He's bringing about a redemption through his death and his resurrection. And the Bible doesn't promise that because of Jesus, click of the fingers and everything is magically straight away okay. It actually does say in this life we should expect trouble, but be of heart, I've overcome the world. So Christian faith makes sense of suffering. It tells us what God is doing about suffering, and it also gives us hope that it's not forever, that one day, you know, the cross reminds us that the world's not the way it should be. The resurrection reminds us that the world one day will be restored to what it should be, and there is a promise dear to everyone believer of Jesus that one day he will wipe away every tear from our eyes. And as Sam Ganji from Lord of the Rings says, one day all the sad things will come untrue. And in the meantime, he doesn't promise to protect us from every instance of pain and suffering, but he does promise us something which is very, very special. He promises to be with us in the midst of our pain and suffering. And Christ working with us in that pain and suffering, he allows us not only to have hope through it and to cling to something greater than ourselves, but also empowers us to help others in their suffering as well. And so we become agents of redemption and healing in a suffering world as Christians, as we follow Jesus as well. So there's much more that could be said, but in Christ there is hope. The main point is that in Jesus Christ there is hope even in the midst of the most terrible pain and suffering.
1: Thank you, Simon, for that. That's a wonderful, wonderful witness to be able to communicate that. Thank you. The other question was about, are we here on purpose or is it an accident? Because there's lots of programs now saying, oh, we're from aliens and things like that.
2: Yes, yes. I know.
1: Yeah. And of course, it gets it, because they're on so so much. People getting confused, aren't they? Silly things like that.
2: Yes, I think one of the great anchors to hold on to when we're, you know, being bombarded with confusing messages about whether we're here by accident or here on purpose is like, is there something in your heart deep down that tells you that every person you meet has an inestimable value, that there's something special about every human being? And certainly that's my experience, as you get to meet people and really, really get to know them. Like, you know, people can obviously be very annoying, or different people, and I can be annoying sometimes, but there's also something very, very sacred about a human life. And Christian faith makes sense of that sanctity and that sacredness. It tells us that we're not here by accident, we're here on purpose. It tells us that when we, and it allows us to make sense of the order and intelligibility of the world around us. So, for example, the reason that science was birthed out of a Christian understanding of life was because thinkers believed that, that there was an intelligence and an orderer behind this universe, and therefore expected that there would be, that the universe would be intelligible and ordered, and therefore expected that if they studied it, they would be able to find laws that were consistent and made sense. So wherever you turn, whether you're looking at sort of the question of human dignity or science, or the fact that our world, you know, the universe makes sense and it works and it's ordered, these things all point to the fact that there's something behind the universe. It's not just chance and randomness, that, that there's an intelligence behind it. And the other thing is our moral instinct. You know, all of us have this deep sense that some things are wrong, that systemic child abuse is wrong, that genocide is wrong. Well, for anything to be wrong, there needs to be a moral order, a moral truth, a moral law that makes sense of those things. And if the universe is ultimately without personality, if it's just blind laws operating on blind atoms bumping into each other, and that's the foundation of the universe, then why would you get morality from that? But if there's a person who made this universe, who has an opinion about how this universe should run, then you could see why morality would exist in that case. So that God, the moral law giver, makes sense of moral law. So it's just there's so many things, like the way that we live our lives and the assumptions that we make about life from so many angles point to the existence of a real good God behind behind that life. And that's just that's some of the things I talk about in the book, how Christian faith makes sense of the things that really matter to us, not just, you know, the things of the heart, but again also these thing questions of the head as well.
1: I always laugh at science programs now on TV because all they're doing is proving God. For me, you know, because they're just, they just think, oh, well, you know, then there's another atom further down and then there's others underneath that. So, yes, keep going, keep going.
2: I, you know what, there are many clues in science that point to the existence of God. Things like if you read about Francis Collins, who was the head of the Human Genome Project, and when scientists a few decades ago discovered that in our DNA there is what's called a semiotic information or language in our very DNA structure that tells biological cells how to make other biological cells, you know, and Francis Collins called that language the language of God, because, you know, as others such as Haldane and other genetic biologists have pointed out, you know, it doesn't make sense that non-intelligent processes, physical processes could suddenly transcend and become language. Language we always associate with intelligence, you know, like an encyclopedia is full of language because there's an intelligence behind the authorship of that encyclopedia. So that's a fascinating book. But there are many instances of scientists whose faith in God has been strengthened through their doing of science. We could talk about the fine tuning of the universe and the origins of the universe, all sorts of things that are very big clues pointing to the existence of God.
1: Simon, how can we get hold of a copy of your book, The Sanity of Belief?
2: The Sanity of Belief is available at lots of good bookstores. It's published by SPCK, So you can get it on the SPCK website. You can get it on normal, you know, if people use the internet and Amazon, you can get it at amazon.co.uk. Yeah, it's called, the full title is The Sanity of Belief, Why Faith Makes Sense. And what I tell people is, if, you know, so do you know someone in your life who struggles to see why Christianity is good news or even true news? And if you have someone in your life like that, you know, particularly, you know, an emerging, you know, a younger person perhaps, then that's the sort of person that I wrote this book for, for those who are struggling to see how Christian faith actually makes sense of life, and to try to help them see that it really, really does, and trusting in Jesus is really, really sane, wonderful and beautiful thing to do.
1: And it's not academically written, if I can say that, in the sense that it's thick and dense language. Far from it. It's very, very readable. This is one of the best books I've read for a long time about how to come to belief in Jesus. It's wonderful.
2: And thank you.
1: And thank you very much for taking the time to come and talk to us. Simon Edwards' book, The Sanity of Belief, Why Faith Makes Sense, is out now on from SPCK at £9.99. Thank you. God bless your work.
2: Thank you, and absolute pleasure. Yeah, I've really enjoyed our conversation. Thank you very much.
1: Thank you.
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1: Over the last few years, God's done some amazing things in my life. Things that seem to have gone wrong. Divorce and my daughter breaking her neck. For some reason, in a gym lesson, she decided that she'd do a dive forward roll off a box and landed on her neck. She was in hospital for about 5 days, but on the second night when she was laid down flat, we heard during the night a piece of music playing, and it was the music to the song Rivers Wash Over Me. And when I woke up in the morning, my daughter, who was about 12, said, "Mummy, I heard God music last night." And I said, "Yeah, I did too. Isn't it strange?" And I said, "I think we're going to be all right." Later on, we discovered that the music was from a little girl in the next bay who couldn't sleep unless her tape played. And on the tape was all sorts of things. Here We Go Round the Mulberry Bush and lots of sort of nursery rhymes. But in amongst it was this one piece of music. And it was that the one piece of music that both Kirsty and I needed to hear at that time.
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It's Christian Radio live from Dewsbury in West Yorkshire as we broadcast the good news of Jesus Christ around the world. 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
1: Jesus said some unusual things in his time. Some things left people walking away puzzled and confused. Others left them furious. One of the strangest things he said was, "Take up your cross and follow me." Today, this statement means little to us, but in Jesus' day, a Roman cross was the emblem of a brutal death. Crucifixion was death at its worst. Yet here was Jesus calling his students to follow in the steps he was about to take. It took centuries for the cross to become the prime devotional symbol of Christianity. It was only after memories had long faded that someone would think to wear it as a piece of jewelry around their neck. So what does taking up the cross mean for us today? Thankfully, in the West, we're not faced with doing this literally. Taking up your cross ultimately means crucifixion of the self. It means dying to our selfish and sinful ways and living for God in every area of our lives. It may hurt a little or even a lot, but remember, Jesus' death brought life. Every time we die to ourselves, we experience what it means to truly live. You're listening to Tanya Harris of GodConversations.com.

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1: Hi, I'm Dudley Anderson. When I was a child, I used to love making a string telephone. I'd attach a long piece of string between two tin cans. My friend and I would then stand away from each other and pull the string taut between the two tins. Somehow, provided the string was continuously taut, sound waves of my voice would travel down the string and resonate in the tin by my buddy's ear. Wow, the miracles of science. Nowadays, kids simply send a text. Where's the fun in that? Prayer is an essential part of Christian living. Prayer is like the string of that string telephone. Before you can express a single word to your buddy, you need to pull that string taut. Likewise, before we can talk to God, we need to open our hearts in prayer. Prayer is an expression of the heart. Prayer is the string along which we commune with the Father. So let's be sure to keep that string taut. God tracking is tight communion with the Father through prayer. Find out about God Tracking at godtracker.co.uk.

0: Why do you believe in God?
1: God became real in my life when I was 17 and a half. Before that, when I was 15, I had a trial for a professional football club and I was sexually interfered with by the player coach. Then, when I was 17, I took an overdose, got drunk and took quite a lot of pills and ended up in a hospital having a stomach pump. And the questions then started asking, well, if I died, what would have happened? And I didn't have any answers to that. And it was 6 months later when I got taken to a youth week's holiday in Derbyshire, where there's about another 1,000 young people, majority of them were Christians from all over the country. But fortunately, there was a young guy who was about 4 years older than me, who just actually gave me time, you know, listened to me. But he just accepted me. And then eventually, one day I said, right, I just want you to tell me about this Jesus. And he did in a way that, for me, it made sense that there was a guy called Jesus, historically, who lived on this earth. But when he told me actually what Jesus went through and, you know, dying on the cross for me, for my sin, if this can change my life, if my life can be different, then I want it. The best quote that I've ever heard is simply this: there's nothing I can do to make God love me more, and there's nothing I can do to make God love me less. And that's the same for you listeners. God loves you just for who you are, and you don't have to strive for that. You just need to receive it.
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1: The Bible says all we like sheep have gone astray. We have turned everyone to his own way.
2: Franklin Graham reminding us that we are all lost. But he also points out we have a good shepherd.
1: The Bible says, for the Son of Man has come in to seek and to save that which is lost. Are you lost tonight? But Jesus Christ came to seek you and to save you. That's why he came to this earth, for you. Will you call upon the name of the Lord Jesus Christ tonight? Will you trust him as your Lord and Savior? The Bible says the Lord is long-suffering toward us, not willing that any should perish, but that all should come to repentance. God doesn't want you to perish.
2: Come to Jesus Christ through faith, and you will be saved forever.
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1: Welcome to Everyday Moments with Joyce Meyer. How accurate is your memory? I'm sure many listening can point to many instances where you remember something one way and someone else remembers it another. So how accurate is it? Here's Joyce.
2: You know, it's very easy for us to forget what God has done for us, and that's a very dangerous thing to do. I think many times we forget what we should remember, and we remember what we should forget. You know, we're going around remembering all the things that people have done to us that hurt us, and, you know, all the times we didn't get our way, and what, you know, this and that and something else. But what we need to do is remember the goodness of God, remember the things that He's done for us in the past, and it's going to keep us thankful. And the more thankful we are, the more likely we are to have fresh answers to fresh prayers that we're praying on a regular basis. Psalm 106, 12 and 13 says that Israel believed the words of God. They sang His praise, but they forgot His works. They did not remember to wait for His plans to develop regarding them. You know, many times if we start thinking, well, God's not moving fast enough, then we get in there and take over and we start doing a bunch of things.

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1: The world is chock full of folks who would quickly give up. Have you noticed that? Hi, I'm Chuck Swindoll. Those people are the type that sit back with folded arms, deep frowns, and skeptical stares. Their favorite phrases are, "Why try? Just give up. We can't do that." Or, "It'll never work." Periodically, however, we bump into a few refreshing souls who have decided they aren't going to live in the swamp of the status quo. They aim high. They try things. They try new things. Which kind of person do you want to hang out with? Even better, which kind of person do you want to be?
2: Chuck Swindoll's Insights are brought to you by Insight for Living UK. This is Terry Boyle. 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

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Flourish is held at Dewsbury Elim and is 10 till 12:30 a.m. No booking is required, just turn up and bring a friend of any faith or none. 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
1: A friend once asked me an important question. What difference does the death of one man who lived 2 millennia ago make to me? Well, perhaps not that much if Jesus was just another political criminal disposed of by a tyrannical empire. Plenty of people were crucified in the first century, and many of them unjustly. And perhaps not that much if he was just a beloved Jewish teacher. Many good teachers and philosophers have come and gone. We learn from them and we move on. And not even that much if he performed some miracles. They may have been wonderful for those who benefited, but unexplained events happen all the time. So Jesus may have been a good man, an influential man, but still a man who died, just like we all do. But here's the catch. If Jesus had stayed dead, it wouldn't make much difference to us 2,000 years later. It's the news that he rose again that changes everything. Death is the one irrevocable thing we all face, and the one thing none of us can conquer. Jesus showed us who he was by overcoming it, and that makes all the difference. You're listening to Tanya Harris of GodConversations.com.

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2: Hello, I'm Dudley Anderson. When his small vessel began to list a little with the enormous catch, Peter began to panic.
3: James, John, I need some help over here.
2: Well, Peter had fished all night and caught nothing. But then Jesus told him to go back out and try again. Reluctantly, he complied, only to be blown away by the biggest catch he'd ever made. After returning to shore, Peter had two choices. One, sell those fish and make a small fortune. Two, follow Jesus. Thankfully, Peter chose to follow Christ. He went on to become a fisher of men as he walked in step with his master, even on water. Perhaps you've been pondering some options in life. Maybe you've come to a place of decision, weighing up the future and wondering what's next. Well, let me suggest that you follow Peter's example and choose to walk in step with Jesus. And who knows, you might even end up walking on water. GodTracking is staying in step with Jesus. More at godtracker.co.uk.

0: Why do you believe in God?
1: Went to church a few times. Thought I was a Christian. When I was 16, I met my boyfriend. Definitely no relationship with God at that time. So a few months later, I decided to go to a church and really felt that I'd found God again. And then as I went on, like, started to learn what being a Christian was really about, that you had to actually have a relationship with Jesus and ask him into your life. And that's what I decided to do. I asked Jesus to come into my life when I was 20. Myself and my husband decided to get married, and he became a Christian as well through going to the church. And we've been involved in the church ever since. We've been through some very difficult times. We really know that God strengthened us, and we've grown through it in our faith, and I don't know where we'd be without him, basically.
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2: The Bible says all we like sheep have gone astray. We have turned everyone to his own way.
3: Franklin Graham reminding us that we are all lost. But he also points out we have a good shepherd.
2: The Bible says, for the Son of Man is coming to seek and to save that which is lost. Are you lost tonight? But Jesus Christ came to seek you and to save you. That's why he came to this earth, for you. Will you call upon the name of the Lord Jesus Christ tonight? Will you trust him as your Lord and Savior? The Bible says the Lord is long-suffering toward us, not willing that any should perish, but that all should come to repentance. God doesn't want you to perish.
3: Come to Jesus Christ through faith, and you will be saved forever. We're the Billy Graham Evangelistic Association. To learn more about having a personal relationship with Jesus Christ, go online to billygraham.org and click the link, Spiritual Help.

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1: Welcome to Everyday Moments with Joyce Meyer. The easiest way to get off track spiritually is to focus on the negative or be negative yourself. Now, don't run out and try to prove or disprove this idea. Just listen to Joyce's wisdom.
2: Are you disciplined enough to walk away from negative people that might be poisoning your life with a bad attitude? Do you have the boldness to do what God wants you to do? You know, no matter who you are, the devil will send people around that can just suck the life out of you. People that will try to get you off track and cause you to lose your focus. Many times they don't even know that the enemy is using them. They've got a weakness, and the enemy uses that weakness against you to try to change your focus or to ruin your life. And you know, you can try to help them, but many times it seems like no matter what you do, they don't really want your help and they never change. Well, you know, it's very important that we reach out to people and try to help them, but we also cannot let them poison our life. And so I want to say, be sure that you try to affect people, but don't let them infect you. You need to guard your heart with all diligence, for out of it flows the issues of life.
1: That's it for today. 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
3: Yes, I thought so. 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A put your feet up and let the world go by moment. Then there's Just Jazz and Blues, for people who just love the creativity of jazz and the down-to-earth lyrics of the blues. I mean, what's not to like? So when can you hear these shows on Branch FM? Well, Just Jazz and Blues is on every Monday evening at 8 p.m. and Easy Does It can be heard every Sunday evening at 7:30 p.m. And with both shows lifting high the name of Jesus, including a few encouraging thoughts from yours truly, you'll be more than welcome.

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2: There was once a father who, all the way home from church, fussed about the sermon and then fussed about the traffic. 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And then when it was served, the same man bowed his head and

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1: When I was 16 years old, I learnt that love sometimes fails. We just arrived back from our annual Christmas holiday when my four siblings and I were called into our parents' bedroom. "I'm in love with someone else," my dad announced from the corner. I remember running out to the garage thinking it was all some sort of awful joke. When I conduct weddings today, I'm always struck by the promises people make. We vow to love till death do us part. But the truth is, it's hard to keep loving. And like my dad, we find that human love can have its limits. But God's love is different. So different, we find it difficult to comprehend. It's the love that Jesus demonstrated here on earth, the kind of love that when betrayed by close friends, he still gave them a chance. The love that when nailed to a cross, he prayed, "Father, forgive them." His love refused to retaliate, even as he was mocked, scourged, and spat upon. God's love is a tough love. It always perseveres, it always hopes, and it never fails. You're listening to Tanya Harris of GodConversations.com.

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1: Hi, I'm Dudley Anderson. What's in a word? Jesus once said, out of the abundance of the heart, the mouth speaks. Words are thoughts, emotions, and pictures held captive in our hearts that escape through the gates of our lips. The spoken word is a confession, and a confession is the admission of belief. This is why we are told to believe that Jesus died and rose again and confess him as Lord. So when you receive a touch from God, remind your mouth to confess what God has done for you. By the blood of Jesus, you were healed. So go ahead and shout about it. God will meet all your needs according to his glorious riches in Christ. So go ahead and shout about it. God has not given you a spirit of fear, but of love and power and a sound mind. So go ahead and shout about it. God Tracking is shouting about all that God has done for you. Find out about God Tracking at godtracker.co.uk.

0: Why do you believe in God?
1: I can't imagine being able to get through a day and not raise thoughts and questions to God. I'm starting a new job tomorrow and I'm very nervous, and I'm excited about it, but I'm very nervous about it, and I can't imagine what it must be like to start a new job without being able to ask God for help and reassurance and courage to get through the first day. Really, I would think the start of my conscious Christian walk was when I came to university and just sat at the back of CU Christian Union and listened to people talking about Jesus, and more importantly, people of my age who were really living for him, and it made an impact in their daily lives, and that encouraged me and taught me an awful lot.
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3: Hey, it's Barney from the Slightly Early Morning Breakfast Show. Join me, Barney Charles, this morning for some great music, encouraging words to start your day, local traffic and weather updates, and hopefully your wonderful company. 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
4: God knows the way that I take. He knows the truth. He, my justifier, he and I are on speaking terms. I trust him. I believe in him. He knows the way I take. After the trial is over, I will come forth as gold.
5: When the pain won't lift, when every day hurts a little more than the last, it's hard to keep trusting a God you cannot see. Maybe you've been there. Maybe you're there right now. Today on Insight for Living, Chuck Swindoll returns to the book of Job, a man who lost nearly everything, yet held fast to his faith through the darkness. Chuck shows us how Job could be brutally honest with God and still trust him completely. It's a message about grace under pressure. But first, we begin with prayer.
4: We have sung of your great names and the names of your Son, our Father, and even some names of the Spirit who works within us and fills us with power and encouragement. And today we speak to you through Christ, not because of our deserving to do so, but because of him who has opened the way to you through his blood. Thank you sincerely, our Father, for the cross, where we first saw the light and the burden of our hearts rolled away. And we still walk with you by faith. We still seek you by faith. We still long to please you and to honor your name and to represent you correctly and fairly and appealingly to those who have never known that you are approachable or forgiving or full of compassion and love. And now this morning, Father, I pray that you will speak to us from this ancient book in ways that will make sense to us in the 21st century. Thank you for preserving the Word of God. Thank you for giving us a book from which we can sing the songs of the faithful. Thank you now for the privilege of giving. We do so with gratitude for our occupation, for health in being able to work, and for the ability to serve you in places outside these walls. Be glorified in the gifts we give, in the sermon that is preached, and in our response to all of this. Through Christ, I pray. And everyone said, amen.
5: 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Chuck's titled today's message, How to Handle Criticism with Class.
4: There is no finer example of grace under pressure than this man whose book bears his name. Job has been, he suffered the loss of bankruptcy, the death of his 10 children, that's grieved him. The attacks of his friends who were once close to him, and the disease that ravaged him on top of all that, with the fever and the swelling and the sleepless nights and the dreadful days. And you rarely see Job losing it. If anything, at his worst, he simply says to the Lord, I am at a loss to know what's happening or why. What is being said isn't true, and what you're doing I cannot explain, but all I can do is trust you. The first cycle is over. Eliphaz, Bildad, and Zophar swung at him and often hit him. The second cycle is over. Eliphaz, Bildad, Zophar once again took him on. He answered each one, usually with great wisdom. Now we're back to the third cycle. And we're not surprised to read that old name again, Eliphaz the Temanite, responded. He makes three accusations against Job in chapter 22. Verses 1 to 11, you're a sinner. Verses 12 to 20, you have hidden your sin, so you're a hypocrite. Verse 21 to the end of the chapter, chapter 22, verse 30, you're in need of repentance. I mean, the gall it took for him to stand there and say that to a man who is literally fevered with these boils that are all over him and racked with grief over the loss of his family and his home and his business. But he says it straight. Verse 5 of chapter 22, Eliphaz accuses, "Is not your wickedness great and your iniquities without end?" Why would he say that? Look at the condition you're in. Nobody loses everything, including family and business and home and health, without being guilty of sin. You must be a terrible sinner in light of all that you've lost. Correct observation, he's lost everything. Wrong conclusion, it wasn't because he was sinful. But Job doesn't answer. Remember, this is grace under pressure. Job's character was so pure before all of the trouble started that the devil picked him out as the one he wanted to pick on. And the Lord allowed it, knowing that Job's character would be able to withstand it. The antithesis is true, the opposite of what he's being accused of. The critic didn't know his facts. And by the way, how could he have known them? He hasn't even been on the scene. He only showed up after the sickness occurred. He invites Job to look back. Is not God in the height of heaven? Look also at the distant stars, how high they are. First he says, look up. Look up, Job. You say, what does God know? Can he judge through the thick darkness? Clouds are a hiding place for him so that he cannot see. He walks on the vault of heaven. Will you keep to the ancient path which wicked men have trod? Look back now, Job. Look back and see what other men have done. You're doing just what they have done. They were snatched away before their time, whose foundations were washed away by a river. They said to God, depart from us, and what can the Almighty do to them? That's what you're doing, Job. So Eliphaz is telling him off. Tough criticism. It's hard enough to be told you're a sinner, but to be told on top of that you're a hypocrite, it's a low blow. It's hard to show grace under pressure at a time like that. Our God despises hypocrisy. But the fact is, Job is not guilty of it. Well, Eliphaz decides he needs to preach an evangelistic sermon to Job, and maybe he will get saved. And so in verses 21 to 30, he delivers an excellent evangelistic sermon. Only problem, Job's already saved. Look at verse 21. Yield now and be at peace with him. Thereby good will come to you. Please receive instruction from God's mouth and establish his words in your heart. He has done that. If you return to the Almighty, he doesn't need to. You will be restored if you remove unrighteousness far from your tent. He's already done that. And place your gold in the dust. Verse 25. Then the Almighty will be your gold and choice silver to you. Then you will delight in the Almighty and lift up your face to God. He's going on and on and on with this message. And Job just patiently sits there. Let me ask you a hard question. Would you have sat there and let all that be said without interrupting? I mean, wouldn't you at least a time or two say, wait a minute, before you go any further, prove that. Where are my witnesses, or where are your witnesses that say I'm guilty of that? Prove it. And he doesn't do that. Grace under pressure. Job, by the way, in chapter 23 and 24, never once answers Eliphaz. He talks to and about the Lord, but he doesn't once address Eliphaz. I think that's pretty significant. After all, Eliphaz is not going to justify him. The Lord will. So after you take the blast, whether it's at work or in some other place, and you finally get home and you get a quiet place, go to the Lord and talk to him and say, Lord, you know the truth. If any part of that is true, reveal that to me, but I don't believe it is. And in light of that, these are the things I request. Now we get to chapter 23 and chapter 24. You get three very calm responses and very vulnerable responses from Job. Verses 1 to 12, Job answers, I am unable to locate the presence of God, but I trust him. I am unable to locate the presence of God, but I trust you, Lord. That's grace under pressure. Follow along with me. Then Job replied, verse 3, oh, that I knew where I might find him, that I might come to his seat. It's the courtroom he has in mind. I wish I knew the bench that he sat on. I wish I knew where I could locate him somewhere on this earth that I could get to him. I would bring my case before him, verse 4 says. And I would fill my mouth with arguments. I would learn the words which he would answer. I wouldn't argue with him. I would learn from him. I would perceive what he would say to me. Would he contend with me by the greatness of his power? No. Surely he would pay attention to me. You know, one of the great things about our God, when you come to him as you are, you never hear him say, shame on you. People say that. God hears your confession, and he is quick to respond, I forgive you. I love you. I understand you. I commend you for facing the truth. Would he contend with me by the greatness of his power? No, he would pay attention to me. In fact, there the upright would reason with him, and I would be delivered forever from my judge. One of the things we can learn from our God is that when people come with their confession, there is one appropriate response. Three words. I forgive you. That's the response. They don't need reminders of other bad things that they have done. They don't need to be put on the spot or shamed because they failed. They need forgiveness. He says, would he contend with me? He would not contend with me, even though he's much more powerful. He would pay attention to me. I could reason with him, and I would be delivered forever from my judge. But I can't find him. I go forward, verse 8. He's not there. I turn around, and I go back, and I cannot perceive him. When he acts on the left, I cannot behold him, and when he turns to the right, I cannot see him. You ever been there? Just keep it to yourself for a minute, okay? If we all answered, it would be one rousing yes. Sometime in vain you search for some visible evidence of the living God. Wouldn't it be great to wake up in the middle of the night and peek out the window and see a little skywriting? Dear Chuck, I hear you. I'm in charge. Love God. But that's not the way it works. I would love for that to happen. I'd love to get into my vehicle after a hard day at work and turn the radio on and have God say, before you listen to this station, I want to talk to you for a few minutes. What's that dial? Where is he on that dial? I would turn and we love to have something tangible, something present, but we don't. It's a matter of faith. It's like the tragedy that struck this family of one child. The mother died early in the child's life, and the father and the daughter were left with the memory of this wonderful mother and the grief and the sorrow. And the night after the funeral of that day, he put his daughter to bed, and his heart just went out to her, and he decided that he would take a cot in there and put the cot by the daughter's bed. In the middle of the night, he heard her crying, and he called her name, and she said, "Daddy, it's so hard." She said, I just miss her so much. And he reached over and took her hand. She said, "Oh, that's so much better." And she put her hand over on his shoulder and on his chest. And he said, "You know, sweetheart, we have the Lord." She said, "I know it, but I just need someone with skin on. I just need someone to touch." If you live alone, you sometimes feel that. If you have been left alone because of a broken relationship, and you now find yourself where you once had companionship, but now it's just you, you must awaken sometime in the night and think, "I wish I could find him there. I wish I could just reach out and touch him or hear his words." How reassuring that would be. This is a great man. This isn't some immature, fly-by-night, brand new Christian. This is a mature saint of God. Oh, that I could know where he is. But I cannot see him, behold him, or perceive him. Some of the greatest verses in all the Bible are verses 10, 11, and 12 of Job 23. I committed them to memory back when I was in my young 20s, and I have called them to mind perhaps more than any other passage of Scripture. I commend to you the memorizing of Job 23, 10 through 12. I'm serious. I've got them marked out in my Bible. I got a ruler and I marked around 23, 10 through 12. He knows the way that I take. Look at the verse. When he, that's God, has tried me, I shall come forth as gold. My foot has held his steps. His way have I kept and not declined. Neither have I turned back from the command of his lips. I love this word. I have esteemed, I have treasured, I have prized the words of his mouth more than my necessary food. I'm unable to locate the presence of God, but I trust him. Eliphaz, Bildad, Zophar, and later Elihu, you can say whatever you wish against me. God knows the way that I take. He knows the truth. He, my justifier, he and I are on speaking terms. I trust him. I believe in him. He knows the way I take. After the trial is over, I will come forth as gold. You can count on that, saints. When the trial has passed, you will be deeper and richer for it. I want you to allow those words to burn their way into your brain so deeply that they become like a divine filter for everything that happens in your life from now on. Everything. God knows the way that we take. One of the heretical ideas of these current days is the openness of God. Open theism is what it is called, as though God is still learning as he watches us respond to situations. In other words, omniscience is not really omniscience. It's kind of a learning knowledge. But the God of the Bible, I am convinced, and verses like this say that, The God of the Bible knows the way we take. Your need, verse 11, and mine, is to have our feet hold fast to his path, to keep his way and not turn aside, not depart from the command of his lips. You say, well, I thought we couldn't see him. What do you mean his lips? His word. It's as if God is speaking. When you open his book, his word teaches you, instructs you, counsels you, comforts you, reproves you, directs your steps. I have not departed from the command of his lips. And look at the last line. I have

0: served or what I serve myself for supper. I treasure his words more than anything that even keeps me alive. That's the value I place on what he has said. Grace under pressure. That's why he could keep from answering Eliphaz or slugging him. That's how Job could restrain himself when he's being falsely accused. He knows that God knows the way he takes. God knows his heart. And he trusts God. Now the second statement Job makes, which is the balance of this chapter, 13 through 17, I'm unable to understand the plan of God. Now get that along with the first one and you'll have a nice balance. I'm unable to locate the presence of God, but I trust him. Now the second is, I am unable to understand the plan of God, but I trust him. Same ending, but it's another subject. His plan is unfolding, and I'm not able to understand it. In fact, he says he's unique in verse 13. God is unique. Who can turn him? What his soul desires, that he does. That's a very important statement. What his soul desires, that he does. God does not say to you some night, hey, Frank, what do you say I try this on you? How would that be? Don't wait for that to happen. He doesn't give you a call and say, Shirley, hi, this is God. I'm thinking about trying such and such tomorrow. See if you'll step up. So what do you think about that? It ain't going to happen. If you get calls like that, contact one of our counselors. He is unique. Who can turn him? What his soul desires, that he does. He doesn't ask permission. He doesn't tell you ahead of time. He doesn't explain why it's so hard. He doesn't let you know how it's going to come out. He doesn't tell you why it goes on and on and on and on and on, and most of it is unfair. He doesn't tell you how long it's going to last. He doesn't tell you when it's going to end. You trust him. You trust him. You wait. You serve him. You keep your feet on his paths. You treasure his words. And whatever God desires, that is what he does. And you trust him. You can't understand it. And don't call me, because I can't explain it either. I got my own stuff. You call me, I'll probably say, while you're on the line, I've got several things I want to ask you. And to make matters even more complicated, verse 14, he performs what is appointed for me. There's a uniqueness there. Nobody else was Job, and Job had what was appointed for Job, and that became his life and lifestyle. Just as he is performing what is appointed for you, and don't get your hopes up, many such decrees are with him. You've got a whole bunch of them waiting to implement once you get through this one. Isn't that fun? Therefore, I would be dismayed at his presence when I consider I am terrified of him. That's great, great vulnerability. Just say it. It's okay. I think the Lord would love to hear us say that on occasion. You frighten me. I heard about one of the Puritans who was so exasperated, the Lord was taking so much time, he went into his study, closed the door, and he said, God, hurry up! You're so slow. You frighten, you terrify me. How long is this going to go on? You can do that. God will understand. He's not going to go zap and you're gone. It's not like that. And Job is just as honest with him as he can possibly be. It was dark inside there. And it wasn't getting any lighter, and every day that passed, it just hurt more.
1: Even in the darkness, even when God seems silent and slow, you can be honest with him. You can tell him you're frightened, that the waiting is more than you can bear, and still trust him. Well, that's the faith Job discovered. And it's the faith God wants to grow in you. 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
1: A jury in America has found an ex-gang leader guilty of murder over the drive-by shooting of rapper Tupac Shakur in 1996. Dwayne Davis, also known as Keffi D, is the only person convicted over the killing in Las Vegas 30 years ago. He denied the charge, though authorities claim it was his own memoir that reignited the investigation. Tupac fan Jessica Martin's been in the courtroom throughout the trial.
2: I feel like I understand him more, and I know it sounds weird, but it just makes me appreciate all his work a lot more, and very happy for the outcome and for his family, most of all.
1: Ministers are promising £110 million towards the creation of hundreds of new prison places. An early release scheme aimed at tackling overcrowding in England and Wales will see thousands of offenders released from next month. Domestic abusers could still be eligible. Diana Parks' daughter, Joanna Simpson, was killed by her spouse in 2010.
3: Maybe prison places could be created in the Nightingale hospitals. Also, the use of some women's prisons, which are not full, could be turned to men's prisons. I mean, there are obviously things that we should and could do.
1: A 23-year-old man's been charged with murder over a house fire on Teesside. A 7-year-old girl and her aunt died in Grangetown near Middlesbrough on Wednesday. A 32-year-old woman's been stabbed to death in one of the most heavily touristed and policed areas of New York City. Police shot and killed the female suspect in Times Square. Millions of children in England will begin getting a flu vaccine given in schools as a nasal spray. Pregnant women could also be among the first groups eligible before it's rolled out to the elderly from next month. And in the Premier League, Arsenal beat Aston Villa 1-0. Bukayo Saka's goal helped the champions to 2 wins from their opening 2 matches. That's the latest. I'm
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6: Some cloud with sunny spells. Maximum temperature of 21 degrees. We've got blue sky in Dewsbury at the moment. Tomorrow, rain, heavy at times. Some sunny spells, cloudy, maximum temperature of 21 degrees tomorrow.
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4: Hey there. Good morning. I'm Barnabas. Well, it's always when it gets a bit confusing when you've had bank holiday. About what day it is and the week always feels a bit strange, but it's Tuesday today. 1st of September. Wow, can you believe it? Hope you had a good bank holiday weekend. So obviously I wasn't on the show yesterday. With it being bank holiday Monday. So I hope you had a good weekend. Our opening song there was God, I'm Just Grateful by Chandler Moore. Music coming up next from Josh Baldwin. I'm with you until 10 a.m. This is 101.8 Branch FM, Radio for Life, for Dewsbury and surrounding areas in the West Yorkshire region. 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
1: Let the Redeemed, that was Josh Baldwin. Music from Jordan Fleece coming up next. Welcome to the show, it's Brunch FM. 7:13, it's the 1st of September 2026, it's Tuesday. Hope you had a good bank holiday weekend. We did have some, you know, I mean, it was a bit cooler maybe at times, a little bit of wind, but it was a... Yeah, a bit cloudy as well, but it did look like it might rain at times, maybe some few spits, but it was actually not a bad day yesterday. Sunny. Because obviously we've been having a bit more of rain recently. Because actually, was it... I can't remember what day it was now. Was it Sunday? Where it chucked it down at one point. Or was it Saturday? I don't know. Anyway, we've got lots coming up on today's show. We got traffic and travel throughout today's show. We've got a new music feature this morning, which is a new song from Chris Tomlin. We've got new song of the week for this week as well. We have news and sport, Bible reading. If we get round to it today, we're going to play another film trailer around 10 to 8 this morning. Hour 2, Malcolm Ryan's thought for the day. Local news, song choice for hour 2. On today's show, hopefully I might be back with a new interview on tomorrow's show. Or an interview that we haven't played, you know, we haven't played before anyway. But on today's show, in hour 2, around 8:30, we've got another one of Wendy's new hymn stories. And it is Tuesday, so after news and Joyce Meyer in the last hour, we will have Serving Today coming up as well, around 9:20, 9:25. This is Beloved by Jordan Fleece.

0: 7:20 is the time. That was Beloved by Jordan Felice. Well, this evening, Bradford City playing Cambridge at Valley Parade. Huddersfield played Cambridge, I think, at the weekend, didn't they? So that's Bradford at home this evening, so could be some disruption there this evening. All flights between the UK and Kuwait, Bahrain, UAE, Jordan, Qatar, Israel and Saudi Arabia are reduced. Check with your airline if you are due to fly soon. I don't think... we'll keep an eye out on things throughout the show. I don't think I've got anything in terms of live incidents at the moment. Talking about Huddersfield. Huddersfield are playing this evening as well at home. So just be aware of that in terms of... could be some traffic... Elsewhere, in terms of roadworks, Calder Road both ways closed due to roadworks from Ravenshall School turnoff in Thornhill Lees to Ravensthorpe Station turnoff. Elsewhere, in Soothill, Wards Hill southbound closed due to roadworks from Commercial Street to Hanover Street. That's in Soothill. In Batley, traffic taking turns due to roadworks on Highcliffe Road, both ways at Back Pearlwell Hall Road. That is in Batley. In Dewsbury, temporary traffic lights due to roadworks on Upper Road, both ways between Lydgate Lane and Town Street. I didn't really take much notice, actually, thinking about it as I was walking today, but... I can't even think if they've still got the roadworks, because I obviously didn't take much notice while I was walking past this morning, but we have been having more roadworks and temporary traffic lights on Halifax Road in Dewsbury near the new police station. But as I said, I was walking past, I obviously didn't take much notice, so I can't remember if they were still there or not. Anyway... In Deaton, temporary traffic lights due to roadworks on A62 Leeds Road, both ways at Deaton Road. Expect delays there. If you do know of any other delays or disruptions this morning, you can let us know by texting us on 07 906 820 278. 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
0: Okay, new music feature this morning. New song from Chris Tomlin. It's called Doesn't He?

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1: Good morning. That was new music feature this morning. New song from Chris Tomlin called Doesn't He? And we're on to news and sport now. A very good morning to you. It's the 1st of September today. It is Tuesday. 7:27 is the time. We'll get to sporting headlines. First of all, in news, a former gang boss has been found guilty of orchestrating the murder of US rapper Tupac Shakur. 30 years after the drive-by shooting in Las Vegas, Dwayne Davis is the only person to be convicted. Andy Burnham's expected to face a two-hour grilling later during his first time facing MPs in Parliament as Prime Minister. Summit announcements will be looked over, including today's £110 million plan to speed up the building of more prison capacity in England and Wales. The number of small boats crossing the Channel this summer has fallen to its lowest level since 2019. Home Secretary Shabana Mahmood says the government's crackdown is bearing fruit, despite reports gangs are just using fewer, larger boats. Flu jabs are being offered to millions of children and pregnant women across England. The NHS claims almost 19 million people had their vaccines last winter. And a father's described donating part of his liver and bowel to save his young son as the greatest privilege of his life. 6-year-old Harry Jackson needed the extremely rare transplant after a bowel condition put him at risk of a life-threatening complication. Let's go to sport then. And we'll start with football. Last night's football, there was yesterday's football. There was one Premier League match yesterday, and it was between Aston Villa and Arsenal. Obviously, I weren't here yesterday. We've been bank holiday Monday, so not going through everything what happened at the weekend. And we're still not on back on the sports show yet either. Don't think we'll still be on the sports show back this coming Saturday either. I think it'll be the following Saturday, hopefully. But Aston Villa against Arsenal yesterday in the Premier League. Here's Tom Ross reporting.
2: Aston Villa 0, Arsenal 1. A goal from Bukayo Saka separated these two teams in a game of few chances. There was lots of huffing and puffing as both defences dominated. Arsenal will be delighted with the points, while Villa showed massive improvement defensively following the 4-0 hammering by Brighton. Villa boss Unai Emery was delighted the way his team competed, while Mikel Arteta was pleased and said his team deserved to win. Aston Villa 0, Arsenal 1.
1: There was a few National League matches going on yesterday, including Harrogate Town got a good win, beating Gateshead 2-1. There's much more football taking place this evening. There's lots of championship games taking place, including newly promoted Lincoln will go for back-to-back championship wins when they host Blackburn tonight. They got their first league victory of the season with a 1-0 triumph against Bolton at the weekend. Co-head coach Chris Cohen tells Sky Sports News they're loving the challenge of the second tier.
3: The next two home games against ex-Premier League teams, we know the difficulty of each week, but as I said to you before, like, we know the spirit of the group, we know the staff that we've got, and we've got a 12th man, and supporters are amazing. Home and away, win, lose or draw.
1: Other championship matches taking place this evening, Wolves aim to maintain their unbeaten start to the championship season when they go to fellow recently relegated West Ham this evening. Swansea are also yet to experience defeat going into their home game with Watford. Preston hope for their first points when they host Bristol City, while Stoke, who have also lost their opening three fixtures, welcome Norwich. Elsewhere, Southampton look to pick up a third successive victory when they travel to Birmingham. Bolton are at Sheffield United. Portsmouth face Derby. And we've already mentioned Lincoln's match against Blackburn. Also, there's League One matches this evening, including Bradford City playing Cambridge United, Huddersfield Town playing Oxford United, Doncaster Rovers playing Notts County, also Wycombe Wanderers playing Sheffield Wednesday. I might as well finish it off, really. Bromley against Leyton Orient, and Leicester City playing Plymouth, and Peterborough playing Stevenage. That's League One this evening. In League Two, we do have York City in action. Cheltenham Town playing York City this evening. I'm not going to go through the rest of the fixtures, but lots more in League Two tonight. Also in National League, Halifax Town playing Hartlepool United this evening in football as well. We'll get to some other sports in a moment, but the Premier League is on course to break the record for total spent on signings in a single transfer window. Last summer saw a new high of just over £3 billion. Here is Colin Beasley reporting.
4: Manchester City are believed to be in talks with Chelsea to sign midfielder Enzo Fernandez for what could be a new Premier League transfer record. City have also moved to strengthen their forward options, having agreed a deal with Everton for Illiman and Dai. Mikhailo Mudryk is expected to complete a loan move from Chelsea to Tottenham, with Tosin due to join Spurs on a permanent deal in time for tonight's 11 o'clock deadline.
1: Actually, I've got some more football news coming up, but we'll just go back to that. We'll go to cricket first of all. We had England clinching the series against Pakistan in the Test series in the cricket over the weekend. Also over the weekend, you know, obviously, here in Dewsbury yesterday was a nice day. A bit clouds sometimes, maybe a few spits, but generally nice day. But before that, we've had a bit of a wet time, haven't we? Some rain this weekend. And, I guess before the weekend as well. So, at Yorkshire in the cricket, their match, they had a bit of play, but it was a very rain-affected match at Scarborough. So, that was a draw for Yorkshire in the county championship. Also in cricket today, in women's cricket, in one-day series, England are playing Ireland. That's at 1 o'clock. Just mentioning rugby league a little bit, not going to mention everything, I'm just going to mention a couple of things. Lots of rugby league over the weekend, but on Saturday in the championship, Dewsbury Rams were thrashed. Dewsbury Rams 6, Newcastle Thunder 56. And then on Sunday, Batley Bulldogs lost as well, but just narrowly. It was Batley Bulldogs 16, Salford 18. That was in the rugby league championship on Sunday. In snooker, world champion Wu Yizi set up an intriguing second round tie against former Crucible winner Kieran Wilson at the British Open after both won their opening matches. Last year's British Open champion Sean Murphy was joined by Ding Junhui, Barry Hawkins, Judd Trump and John Higgins in progressing to the second round. That is snooker. Now in tennis, the US Open is underway, the final Grand Slam tournament of the tennis season. Carlos Alcaraz, the defending champion, is back. He's been out for he's been out for over 4 months on the sidelines with a wrist injury. So he's back and he won his match, Carlos Alcaraz. But sad scenes for Novak Djokovic. I mean, he's 39 years of age. It's just how long is he going to continue in tennis? He's still been doing amazing towards the end of his career, but he lost in the first round of the US Open. It was the first time that the Serb had been beaten in the opening round at Flushing Meadows, and the first time he had lost in the opening round of a Grand Slam tournament since 2006, and he was obviously struggling physically. He was he went into five sets. I believe he went into five sets. Yes, it did do. He was overcome by emotion in the deciding set. He was struggling physically throughout, and he was sick at times as well. He had to vomit into a towel bin at one point. So he was obviously really struggling. And I think he had been struggling a bit more physically recently. So Djokovic losing in the first round of the US Open. The Brits have been doing... I mean, over the weekend, Britain's Cam Norrie did lose. But other than that, generally, the Brits have been doing well in the first round of the US Open. Britain's Jacob Fearnley, he produced a remarkable comeback, winning in five sets. Also, Britain's Harriet Dart, I mean, she was taken to three sets in all three of her US Open qualifying matches, and she also won in three sets her opening round of the US Open, so a good victory for her. Also, Britain's Toby Samuel and Katie Bolter are in round two as well. But Britain's Harry Wendelken, he was unable to join them. So there's more Brits in action at the US Open today. There's Britain's Fran Jones in action in the women's. In the men's, we've got Britain's Arthur Ferry later. And also Britain's Jan Chowski in action at the US Open tennis. I'll just finish with a couple of other football things. First of all, former Tottenham manager Tim Sherwood has told Robert De Zerbi to stop making excuses for the club's poor start to the season. Spurs are bottom of the table after losing their first two matches, obviously early days, but Tim Sherwood says De Zerbi needs to focus on the job at hand.
5: You cannot keep talking about, well, the players are coming back from international duty, from the World Cup. Everyone's had that. You cannot talk about going to Australia on pre-season. Just concentrate on the group of players that you've got and start finding a solution to get results, first and foremost.
1: And then, just finally, Lionel Messi has announced his retirement from international football with immediate effect. The 39-year-old captained Argentina to the final of the World Cup in New York last month, but was unable to prevent a 1-0 defeat to Spain. Sky News' sports correspondent Rob Harris says Messi has achieved so much for his country.
6: He will finish having played at six World Cups, having scored 21 goals, only one behind the record held by Kylian Mbappe in the men's game. And his in Argentina career is a formidable one. 207 games, 125 goals, 68 assists.
1: That's your news and sport for now. 7:40 is the time. This is Stephen Stanley. Did I-

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3: That was Resting the Father by Stephen Stanley. I'm Barnabas with you until 10 a.m. So what we're going to do now is getting back to Bible reading. We've been reading through all the books in the New Testament since, I think, since something like... we did read through the book of Acts, but I think... Then did we jump to Galatians, and I think then we've read every book since then. We're in 1 Timothy at the moment. 1 Timothy chapter 4. From verses 1 to 16, I think we're going to read the whole chapter. Now the Spirit expressly says that in latter times... Some will depart from the faith, giving heed to deceiving spirits and doctrines of demons, speaking lies in hypocrisy, having their own conscience seared with a hot iron, forbidding to marry and commanding to abstain from foods which God created to be received with thanksgiving by those who believe and know the truth. For every creature of God is good, and nothing is to be refused if it is received with thanksgiving, for it is sanctified by the word of God and prayer. If you instruct the brethren in these things, you will be a good minister of Jesus Christ, nourished in the words of faith and of the good doctrine which you have carefully followed. But reject profane and old wives' fables and exercise yourself toward godliness. For bodily exercise profits a little, but godliness is profitable for all things, having promise of the life that now is, and of that which is to come. This is a faithful saying, and worthy of all acceptance. For to this end we both labour and suffer reproach, because we trust in the living God, who is the Saviour of all men, especially of those who believe. These things command and teach. Let no one despise your youth, but be an example to the believers in word, in conduct, in love, in spirit, in faith, in purity. Till I come, give attention to reading, to exhortation, to doctrine. Do not neglect the gift that is in you, which was given to you by prophecy with the laying on of the hands of the eldership. Meditate on these things. Give yourself entirely to them, that your progress may be evident to all. Take heed to yourself and to the doctrine. Continue in them, for in doing this you will save both yourself and those who hear you. We read the whole chapter of 1 Timothy chapter 4 there, and that was at verses 1 to 16. We'll move on to 1 Timothy chapter 5 as we're continuing to read through the whole book of 1 Timothy. The time is 7:26, 1st of September 2026. It's Tuesday. It's now time for Song of the Week for this week. A new Song of the Week for this week. All week on The Breakfast Show, playing around now. And then just after Joyce Meyer, so around 9:20 each morning this week, all the way to Friday, and including Friday. So this week's Song of the Week is a song by an artist called Ryan Kennedy. The song is called Be My, and first of all, he is explaining a little bit of the story behind the song.
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5: You know, in John 16:33, Jesus says that in this world, you're going to have troubles, but take heart because I've already overcome it. And that's really what the song, Be My, is all about. It's our prayer and our invitation that in those hard times, in those rough moments of life, we can invite Jesus to be everything that he's already promised to be. He can be our hope and our peace. And he not only brings hope and peace, but he is hope. He is peace. And he's the firm foundation that we can build our life upon. So be encouraged and take heart. Jesus is with you. He's for you, and you're never alone.

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1: Thank you for joining us for this 2-minute daily faith encouragement with David Hathaway. In today's episode, David speaks on the importance of prayer. Prayer is communication and relationship with God as your Father.
2: What I do want to talk to you about is the way that God can actually speak to us, not just our speaking to Him. I think you're all understanding communication. One-sided communication isn't so good. I can remember times when my wife would be talking to me and I didn't answer, and she wasn't very happy because it's one-sided, and communication should be two-sided. And the same thing in one sense applies with the Lord. The importance of prayer is such is that certainly in my ministry, we would have never have achieved what we have done without the power of prayer. Prayer was so important that when we, in the early 1990s, took 400 people to Siberia for 3 months, I was fully aware that communication in those days, as Russia was collapsing from 1991 onwards, computers weren't working, telephones weren't working, there certainly were no mobile phones. And I can remember the only way that I could get a telephone call back to the office to report anything or ask for anything was to join a long line, a long queue, and pay, because of lack of communication and the breakdown on the phone, if that money ran out before I'd really managed to say anything, I had to go to the back of the queue and start all over again. In the crisis, we prayed and God miraculously answered.
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3: Arsenal boss Mikel Arteta expects the club to be active on transfer deadline day after a 1-0 win at Aston Villa in the Premier League. England defender Ezri Konsa came off the bench in the second half against his former club after his move last month.
4: We knew that with Willie out, we had an injury in the back line. With Julian out, we're in big trouble, so we had to do Ezri. And today, Mosquera, he could not continue. So we know that the depth has to be really big when you are fighting for four competitions in the manner that we play as well. So we're going to try to do that.
3: The champions are believed to be looking to bring in Atletico Madrid striker Julian Alvarez. France winger Bradley Bacola completed his move to Liverpool from Paris Saint-Germain for a deal worth up to a reported £123 million. One of the greatest footballers of all time, Lionel Messi, says he has nothing left to give after announcing his retirement from international football. The 39-year-old 8-time Ballon d'Or winner captained Argentina to the World Cup in 2022 and led his country to this summer's final. The lead investor for FIFA president Gianni Infantino's failed World Cup plan, Joshua Kushner, has expressed his regret at becoming involved in the scheme. The venture capitalist made his first public comment since the governing body's Forward Enterprise Consortium was reported to be in the works. The brother of Donald Trump's son-in-law says he didn't appreciate the political dynamics of global football. Britain's Harriet Dart has set up a clash with 25th seed Maria Buskova in the second round of the US Open tennis. The qualifier needed a deciding set to get past home player Peyton Stearns, ending her 19-month wait for a Grand Slam win. Two-time defending champion Aryna Sabalenka is safely through thanks to a straight sets victory over Camila Osorio of Colombia. And in the men's draw, Jacob Fernley got past Spain's Martin Landaluce in 5 sets in their rain-delayed contest. And England's cricketers look to avoid an upset as they host Ireland in the first one-day international as part of the Women's Championship. The World Cup semi-finalists begin their 3-match series at Grace Road this afternoon.
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5: Good morning. Just quickly then, we've been doing film trailers recently. I've been playing films that I watched on holiday, but obviously Dolly Parton passed away recently, sadly, and we talked about that. Now, this is a film about her early life, because her early life is an incredible story as well. And we watch these films sometimes at Christmas time, but I don't think I've watched it for a couple of years. But one of the films is Coat

0: of Many Colours, and this is a brilliant film. It's about the true story of Dolly Parton's early life. It's a great film. And so here's the trailer.
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2: I have so many memories of growing up here. My favorite song that I've ever written tells a true story from my childhood about a little coat that my mama made for me.
3: Heavenly Father, we just thank you so much for all these children that are so special a gift to being their daddy.
4: Aunt Larry.
3: Yes, Lord, and we thank you for this little one.
5: You know, Dolly, she thinks this baby's gonna change her whole world.
6: Well, she ain't lived that long.
5: This baby needs a quilt as fine as its band.
4: I know I'm gonna be a big star one day. I can hold God's attention. I can hold the world's.
7: Mama, what's wrong?
3: I had a dream last night. Something's coming.
7: Don't you see what's happening, Daddy? Have you ever seen her sit in a chair without a needle in her hand?
8: Dolly ain't sung a note since the day the baby died.
6: Everything's changed, and I can't get my bearings.
9: Life. It can be hard. Unbearable. Crops fail. Sickness comes. Burying your child. Who can bear it? Life breaks your heart. Life will drive you to your knees, and then the only way there is for you to go is up.
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0: Why are you sewing on that blanket? 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
6: Really good film. And the little actress who plays Dolly Parton is absolutely brilliant in the film. That's Coat of Many Colors movie. Right, I'll be back after news.
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8: A former gang leader has been found guilty of murdering rapper Tupac Shakur almost 30 years after he was shot dead in Las Vegas. Jurors took less than 3 hours to convict 63-year-old Dwayne Davis of masterminding the 1996 drive-by shooting. Also known as Keffi D, he denied the charge and now faces a potential prison sentence of life without parole. This was the moment the verdict was delivered.
9: We, the jury in the above-entitled case, find the defendant Dwayne Keith Davis as follows. Count one, murder. Murder with use of a deadly weapon. Guilty of first-degree murder with use of a deadly weapon dated this 31st day of August 2026. Ladies and gentlemen of the jury, is this your verdict as read? So say you won, so say you all.
10: Yes.
8: Andy Burnham's summer spending promises will likely be scrutinised when he appears before MPs for the first time as Prime Minister. £110 million to speed up the building of new prison places in England and Wales is among them, though that cash has come from existing budgets. A man's been charged with murder after a house fire left an aunt and her 7-year-old niece dead near Middlesbrough on Teesside. A 23-year-old's due in court later. A 32-year-old woman's been stabbed to death in New York City's Times Square. Police shot and killed the female suspect, who they say had pulled 2 knives from a shopping bag and had known mental health issues. A man's also in a stable condition in hospital. Jessica Tisch is the city's police commissioner.
11: We have no reason to believe this incident was an act of terrorism. This was an extraordinarily dangerous situation unfolding in the heart of Times Square, the crossroads of the world at any given moment.
8: Arsenal have started their Premier League title defence with back-to-back wins. They got a 1-0 victory at Aston Villa last night. And the autumn's first named storms have been announced by the Met Office. Austin, Bulu and Chloe have been chosen from more than 40,000 public suggestions. That's the latest. I'm Cam.
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6: Some cloud with sunny spells, maximum temperature of 21 degrees. Tomorrow, rain, heavy at times, some sunny spells, cloudy, maximum temperature of 21 degrees tomorrow. That's your weather.
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0: Good morning. Whether you've at all, that was CC Winings. We got music from our friend from the Philippines, Mary Oz. We've got the Daily Thought from Malcolm Ryan coming up for September the 1st, 2026. It's Tuesday today. Good morning. Hope you're doing well. Hope you had a good bank holiday weekend. Just one update in traffic and travel. On the trains, it's saying there's delays of up to 10 minutes between Leeds and Doncaster at the moment due to problems with the signals. That is on the trains. I think that's all I've got for now. But we'll keep an eye on things and we'll do a bit more of a traffic and travel update shortly, if I've got things to mention. Lots coming up this hour, including another one of Wendy's new hymn stories, and much, much more. Now, I've got... I got sent these the other day, posted through the door. What it is last year, for Heritage Open Days, we did quite a bit, actually. We did at least a couple of interviews that I can think of, around Heritage Open Days, and we mentioned that quite a lot. And so through the post the other day, I received the booklet. So now Heritage Open Days is all across the country. You can find out what's happening in your area by going to heritageopendays.org.uk and just type in your area. But obviously, based in Dewsbury, I received the other day booklets through the door of Heritage Open Days in Kirklees. Special booklets between 11th to the 20th of September, 90 free events. Basically, it gives you, it's you know, split up into sections of like Dewsbury and Batley and Birstall, Huddersfield, etc., and tells you about the things that are going to be happening over that period in terms of tours and places that you can go to and things. So it's a really good thing. I hope to do another interview about it shortly. But I'm sure you can get a hold of these booklets from somewhere. So we'll be mentioning them a little bit. That's obviously we're in September now. Let's go to Malcolm Ryan, and then we'll play a song from Mary Oz.
1: Hi, I'm Malcolm Ryan. In the book of Genesis, chapter 1, from verse 24, we're told that God said, "Let the land produce living creatures according to their kinds, the livestock, the creatures that move along the ground, and the wild animals, each according to its kind." And it was so. God made the wild animals according to their kinds, the livestock according to their kinds, and all the creatures that move along the ground according to their kinds. And God saw that it was good. Then God said, "Let us make mankind in our image, in our likeness, so that they may rule over the fish in the sea and the birds in the sky, over the livestock and all the wild animals, and over all the creatures that move along the ground." So God created mankind in his own image. In the image of God, he created them. Male and female, he created them. End quote. Now, of course, the evolutionist reckons that we human beings are somehow related to furry vine swingers. And well, that's a theory, albeit bonkers. As for me, I'll go with the Bible's account of how it all came to be. Keeping it real, this is Malcolm Ryan.
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2: Ever lied or exaggerated? Ever made a promise you didn't keep? The proverb says, a person is only as good as their word. Our words are an extension of our nature. They are two sides of the same coin. You learn who I am by how I speak. Jesus is described as the living word, God's word to us in the flesh. That means that everything Jesus said reflects God's nature. Everything he did expresses God's purpose. While prophets spoke the words of God, Jesus came as the Word of God. The words and deeds of Jesus are God's message to us. That means when we ponder the story of Jesus' life this Easter, we are hearing God's greatest conversation. Before and after every word that's ever been spoken, any guidance that's ever been given, any revelation from heaven, it's the person of Jesus that is God's greatest word. His compassion and kindness as he healed the sick, his provision and abundance as he multiplied the bread, his unconditional love demonstrated by hanging broken on the cross. Jesus is the living word of God spoken to us, the ultimate conversation. 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
3: Okay, we've got music from Citizens coming up next. Good Ground. Traffic and Travel. I'm not sure I've got loads to mention on Traffic and Travel in terms of live incidents at the moment. I mean, Bradford City and also Huddersfield Town are playing at their home grounds this evening, so it could be some disruption around there tonight. I mentioned it not long ago, but on the trains, delays of up to 10 minutes between Leeds and Doncaster due to problems with the signals. If you do know of any other delays or disruptions this morning, you can let us know by texting us on 07 90 6820 278. 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So I haven't got anything else really to mention on Traffic and Travel at the moment, but we'll keep an eye out on things throughout the show. A lot still to come this hour, and I'm with you until 10 a.m. 8:18 is the time. It's Tuesday, 1st of September, 2026, and here is Good Ground by Citizens.
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0: In my home, the dirtiest thing in the house is the thermostat. Now, why? Well, there's so many fingerprints all over it. Hi, I'm Chuck Swindoll. My wife, God bless her, is always cold. Now, I stay hot almost all the time. So, is it hot or cold in our home? Well, that just depends on whom you ask. If it's 70, I'm feeling great, but she's got on a winter coat. You get my point? The thermostat can say the exact same thing, and I think it's saying hot when she says it's saying cold. And that's true about our moral thermostat, too. If there's no standard, then anything can be hot. Anything can be cold. I think that's a pretty risky way to live.
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4: Shares in fast fashion giant Shein have fallen by almost 10% on their stock market's debut in Hong Kong. The company, once valued at around £70 billion, is now worth around a quarter of that. The rate at which prices are rising in the shops rose to its highest level in 2 years last month. New figures from the British Retail Consortium suggest shop prices are now 1.5% higher than a year ago, up from 0.9% in July. Around half of workers are planning to look for a new job before the end of the year. A survey by recruiters Robert Half suggests around one in three wants to move because they feel underpaid. And a gender divide for careers in engineering appears to be closing, with girls increasingly choosing jobs in the sector. The Institution of Mechanical Engineers claims it's become one of the UK's most popular subjects, ranking third out of 21 university areas.
5: 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With you until 10 a.m. 1st of September today, 2026. I can hardly believe that, really. So anyway, it's Tuesday. And it's time now for Song Choice for Hour 2. So basically, we're going to play Song Choice for Hour 2. And then... what we've got is one of Wendy's hymn stories, one of her new ones. So we're going to play that straight after Song Choice for Hour 2. We've been playing songs recently for Song Choice for Hour 2 from Sarah Tebow, a UK artist. This is called Victory. It's also featuring Lou Fellingham and some others as well. But after this, we'll go straight into Wendy's hymn stories.

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Not all by Billy Graham, but by Billy Graham's team. Now, this is my favourite hymn in all the world, I'm sure it is, because it was the hymn that saved me. And it's called "And Can It Be That I Should Gain?" And the story of this hymn is written by Cliff Barrows. And as I'm sure you know, anybody that listens to this radio station will know that "And Can It Be" is written by Charles Wesley. And it is that apparently it is one of the, well, it's one of his greater hymns. It's, if not his greatest hymn, I don't think people would class it as Charles Wesley's greatest hymn. But I would say it's one of his greatest hymns because it has brought many, many thousands, not hundreds, but thousands of people to Christ just singing this hymn. And it brought me to Jesus when I sang, "Long my imprisoned spirit lay, fast bound in sin and nature's light. Thine eye diffused a quickening ray. I woke, the dungeon flamed with light. My chains fell off, my heart was free. I rose, went forth, and followed thee." What wonderful, wonderful words. And this is just what Cliff Barrows has to say about this hymn and the times that they were in when they were going around with the Crusades. And he says that one of the most gripping songs about salvation is "And Can It Be?" It is especially strong when sung to the thrilling tune Sagina. The poem presents the drama of man's redemption in two parts. First of all, the Lord's sacrifice to provide our salvation. And second, our experience when we accepted his offering for us. And I'll just read the first three verses so that you can see that this song really is broken into two parts. "And can it be that I should gain an interest in the Saviour's blood? Died he for me who caused his pain, for me who him to die to death pursued? Amazing love, how can it be that thou, my God, shouldst die for me?"

his mystery all the immortal dies, who can explore his strange design. In vain the firstborn seraph tries to sound the depths of love divine. 'Tis mercy all, let earth adore, let angel minds inquire no more. He left his father's throne above, so free, so infinite his grace, emptied himself of all but love, and bled for Adam's helpless race. 'Tis mercy all, immense and free, for, oh my God, it found out me. Not many hymns begin with a question as this one does. However, it is not an expression of doubt, but of wonder and awe. How can it be that the shedding of Jesus' blood 1900 years ago is relevant to me today? How was it possible for the Son of God to have died for me? Why should our Lord empty himself of all his divine glory and become a man in order to save Adam's helpless race? It is said in stanza 2 that even the angels, including Gabriel, who is called the firstborn seraph, try in vain to understand. Yet Charles Wesley, author of this hymn, may have been thinking of the earlier words of Isaac Watts: "Alas, and did my Saviour bleed? And did my Saviour die? Would he devote that sacred head for such a worm as I?" Watts' attempt to explain the mystery is also limited to an expression of wonder, amazing pity, grace unknown, and love beyond degree. It is Wesley's advice that we do not waste time in a fruitless attempt to understand in full. It is beyond the comprehension of angels. Let us simply accept the fact of God's love and then lift our hearts in adoration to Christ. This is the mystery of Christ's death. What does it mean in the experience of the individual believer? I'll read now verses 4 and 5. Long my imprisoned spirit lay, fast bound in sin and nature's night. Thine eye diffused a quickening ray, I woke, the dungeon flamed with light. My chains fell off, my heart was free, I rose, went forth, and followed thee. No condemnation now I dread, Jesus and all in him is mine. Alive in him, my living head, and clothed in righteousness divine. Bold I approach the eternal throne, and claim the crown through Christ my own. There is considerable evidence that this hymn was written by Charles Wesley soon after his own conversion. And looking back, he sees himself as a prisoner in a dark dungeon, chained by the sins which he had committed, and even more made captivity by the sin which was a part of his very nature. The gospel of Christ, the good news that Christ had died to meet his need, seemed to flood the dungeon with light, break the chains and set him free. His feeling of guilt was gone. For the first time, he seemed to be really alive because he possessed the supernatural life of Christ Jesus. He could face the final judgment unafraid because he was clothed in the very righteousness of Christ. It may sound as if this was the dramatic experience of one who was rescued from a life of terrible sin and degradation. But at the time of his conversion, Charles Wesley had already been a rector in the Church of England for 3 years. He had just returned from a term as missionary to Georgia in the New World. Even before that, he and his brother John had earned the derisive name Methodist because of the disciplined life which they imposed on themselves and other members of the Holy Club at Oxford University. But in all this religious activity, he had never found spiritual peace. He was not convicted that the life of Christ was really his. Then, when our evangelistic crusades are held in London,
We often drive past the location on Aldersgate Street, where history says that the Wesleys found Christian assurance for themselves. Nearby is the Wesley home and the chapel they built for worship. Charles Wesley's crisis experience occurred on May 20th, 1738. He had been sick in body as well as in spirit. It seemed that God spoke to him through a vision. According to his journal, this confrontation took place after reading the Bible for some time. Following is his account. At midnight, I gave myself up to Christ, assured I was safe, sleeping or waking. Had continued experience of his power to overcome all temptations, and confessed with joy and surprise that he was able to do exceedingly abundantly for me above what I can ask or think. It's over 1900 years ago now, when Jesus said to Nicodemus, "You must be born again," he was talking to one of the leaders of the Jewish community, one of the most respected men of that day. Recently, I heard of a 71-year-old minister who, after spending 50 years in the service of the church, had just come to know Jesus Christ as his Saviour. What a wonderful story, and yet so sad. He's got to 71 and didn't know Christ. Like the experience Charles Wesley describes in his hymn, the old minister learned personally to know God. He realized, as we must also, that doing good means nothing to God. To accept Christ's love and sacrifice for himself was to find the source of Christian life. And can it be that I should gain an interest in the Saviour's blood? Died he for me who caused his pain, for me who him to death pursued? Amazing love, how can it be that thou, my God, shouldst die for me? Amazing love, how can it be that thou, my God, shouldst die for me? A wonderful hymn. I believe it's the best hymn that has ever been written. As you listen to it and think about it and think about the words and see if you think it's the best hymn that's ever been written. Just sit back and enjoy.

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1: 8:45, another one of Wendy's new hymn stories there that we haven't played yet. And that version of And Can It Be was by Robin Mark. On to local news part one then. Councils must consult the public before making decisions on transport matters, such as road closures and speed limit changes. You have the right to have your say on new yellow lines on your street, a change to a speed limit, or a sudden road closure. When a local authority proposes a change, such as introducing a 20 miles per hour zone near a school, public consultation ensures that you have the opportunity to make your views clear to those leading the project. For example, if Kirklees Council proposes new parking restrictions on your street or in your town, you can submit objections before the deadline, and your responses will be considered before a final decision is made. All traffic and roads notices published in printed local newspapers, such as the Dewsbury Reporter, Batley and Birstall News, and Spenbrough Guardian, are uploaded to the public notice portal, a free digital one-stop shop for public notices. Search by postcode or browser map and sign up for email alerts so you never miss a proposal that could affect your street or commute. You can visit publicnoticeportal.uk. That's publicnoticeportal.uk. In other news, a Batley-based plumbing business has been recognised again at some prestigious national awards. Primetime Plumbing has been named as a finalist in four categories at the UK Small Business Awards. The recognition continues what has already been a successful year for the firm. It was announced as a principal partner of Bradford City AFC after a nationwide competition. And following the success of the inaugural event Pub Hop, organisers are hoping to double the number of participants for a fun-filled day that celebrates Murfield's hospitality businesses while raising vital funds for the Kirkwood. On Saturday, September the 12th, participants will enjoy a route of just over 6 miles, visiting six popular venues across Murfield. Along the way, they'll have the opportunity to enjoy refreshments and collect stamps at each stop, all while supporting local people living with life-limiting illnesses. A spokesperson for the organisers said every participant will be helping the Kirkwood continue providing specialist care and support to local people living with life-limiting illnesses, as well as supporting the families and loved ones who rely on the charity every day. That's a quote from a spokesperson for the organisers. We'll have local news part two after Hope Dast. If the Lord builds the house...

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1: Okay, good morning. 8:52. It's looking all right there, out there at the moment. The weather, bit of sunshine. As it's Tuesday, the 1st of September. So let's get to local news at part two, a couple more stories. Action at Cleckheaton Old Cemetery on Wycliffe Road commenced 6 weeks ago after a number of complaints about the state of the unkept site were raised, including reports that graves couldn't be seen and that the overgrown pathway that runs to the Peasland Road entrance was making people, quote, anxious, end of quote, to walk through it. The weekly mission, with the group meeting every Saturday morning at 9:30 a.m. for an hour, has seen six Commonwealth War graves from the First World War neatly cleaned and restored. Sarah Clark of community group The Old Cemetery Volunteers said, "We are getting about 15 volunteers every week, and we have had about 30 different individuals who've attended in total. Thank you to everyone who has helped so far," she said. A future quest for the group will be looking at how the cemetery is at Grade 2 listed chapel, fondly referred to as the temple locally, can be restored and reopened. Yeah, I think it's really good that, really important to keep things right and clean and restored. There's this huge cemetery in Scarborough and Commonwealth graves as well. Commonwealth War graves, and those are very, you know, very different. They're all white, and as I was going through looking at the different names and from what regiments they were on, and sometimes it had you know, a little bit of information about them or a quote. So I mean, I think it's really good, important to keep all those clean and tidy. Finally, a motorcycle group, Tommy's Riders, set up by Armed Forces veterans in Huddersfield, is to lead a ride from West Yorkshire to unveil a new National Armed Forces monument. The group has been invited to lead the ride to Burton-upon-Trent, where they'll meet up with hundreds of other bikers from across the UK for a final parade to the Elsium Memorial unveiling at the National Memorial Arboretum on Sunday, September the 13th. It has been organised by volunteer group Wheels for Wishes, which brings bikers together to support families, raise funds, and create special experiences for people facing critical illnesses or difficult times. The Elsium Memorial, also known as the Weary Hero, is the UK's first memorial solely dedicated to veterans and members of the armed forces who have died by suicide, a cause which is very close to the Tommy's Riders' hearts. Tommy's Riders have grown out of Tommy's Lounge and Tommy's Voice in Huddersfield. Tommy's Lounge Cafe on Railway Street in Huddersfield Town Centre is the only dedicated drop-in centre for veterans in Huddersfield, offering a safe space for former servicemen and women to connect, talk and find support. Tommy's Lounge was set up

by Mick Riley MBE, his partner Jenny Fawn, and Jenny's mum Sue Longbottom. Mick, a former regimental sergeant major, is trustee of a charity called Tommy's Voice, which runs from the cafe and works closely with Kirklees Council to help veterans struggling with housing, benefits, pensions and other issues. That's local news, part 2.

0: If I didn't have you, that's at Band Reeves. Right, news next. I'll speak to you in the final hour. I'm still with you until 10 a.m.
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2: There's finally been a conviction in one of America's longest unsolved murders after a former gang leader was found guilty of planning the killing of rapper Tupac Shakur. Dwayne Davis, also known as Keith D, faces life in prison over the 1996 drive-by shooting in Las Vegas. Prosecutors say his memoir restarted investigations leading to his arrest in 2023.
3: Hey Keith, Metro Police, come over here. Hey Metro Police, come over here, all right?
4: Thanks, buddy.
3: Come on over here. Appreciate your cooperation, okay? I'm gonna stand right here in front of the car. Yep.
4: Pleasure.
3: Nope, go and put it down. I know. Hang on. Put that down for a second, all right?
2: Well, it's still not known who pulled the trigger. Ministers hope to build hundreds of extra prison places in England and Wales faster after bringing forward £110 million worth of spending. The money, which comes from existing budgets, will also help convert unused spaces in jails into cells as part of plans to tackle overcrowding. Around 5,000 inmates could be freed early next month. Justice Secretary Alex Norris says today's announcement could prevent that happening again.
5: We would have wanted to go further than we've been able to. But people were saying to me, well, show some creativity. You've got this big building programme. A, hurry up. And B, do some creative things. Well, actually, this is A, hurrying up, and B, showing creativity.
2: Officials say the number of people killed in last week's flash floods in Nepal and Tibet has risen to more than 1,000. There's still no update on the up to 48 British nationals potentially missing. The number of small boats crossing the channel this summer has fallen to its lowest level since 2019. It's despite reports gangs are using fewer but larger boats. Flu jabs are being offered to millions of children and pregnant women across England. The NHS claims almost 19 million people had their vaccines last winter. And Bukayo Saka's goal helped Arsenal to two wins from their opening two matches of their Premier League title defence. They got a 1-0 victory at Aston Villa last night. That's the latest. I'm Cam Hall.
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7: 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Coming up at 10 a.m, it's the Ministry Hour with Andrew Womack, Derek Prince and Colin Urquhart. But first, enjoying everyday life with Joyce Meyer.
8: Welcome to 15 Minutes in the Word with New York Times bestselling author Joyce Meyer. On today's program, Joyce will be teaching from her series, Winning Life's Battles. Our fight is not against people or circumstances. It's actually against the devil, who is real. But we will overcome if we choose to do things God's way. Love always wins. We overcome evil with good. Now, here's Joyce with today's teaching.
9: Now, tonight, we're going to talk about how to stay dressed for battle. We are in a war. The mind is the battlefield. That's the first place that Satan will try to attack you. Any of you ever feel like you're just having some of the weirdest thoughts and you just think, when is this going to stop? Sometimes you even think, where in the world did that come from? Just like, or sometimes we will have like unrelenting attacks on our mind of worry or fear or concern over something. We have to learn how to open our mouth and say, get thee behind me, Satan. Quote something out of the word like Jesus did, that's recorded in Luke chapter 4, and stop just being passive and not really acting like a soldier in the army of God. We are soldiers in the army of God, and Jesus is the captain of the host. He's given us his name. He's given us his word. He's given us his blood. Now, I went for many years and had no idea that the devil was even real or that he was even a problem. I mean, I kind of vaguely knew there was a devil, but I didn't have any real understanding or revelation on it. And when I finally began to learn, when somebody began to teach me that the devil was behind most of my problems, some of them I was creating myself, but the devil was behind most of them, and that I had authority over him, I started hearing some teachings and going to some seminars about spiritual warfare back in the 70s and 80s. And so then most of us spent the next 5 or 10 years yelling at the devil all the time, screaming at the devil, I rebuke you, I rebuke you, I rebuke you. And to be very honest, that wasn't doing very much good either. We still had all the same issues. And finally, the Holy Ghost drew me to him, and he said, why don't you come and learn how Jesus did spiritual warfare? So I want to talk to you tonight how to really do spiritual warfare God's way. And it's not by screaming and ranting and raving. The devil is a spirit. You can't get a gun out and shoot him. You can't get a hold of him and choke him. You can't punch him in the nose. You can't knock his teeth out. He's a spirit, and you have to fight him in the spirit. God has given us weapons, and he's given us armor. With weapons, we go after the enemy. With armor, we are protected from the enemy. We need to know how to use our weapons, and we need to make sure that we are wearing our armor on a regular basis. Spiritual warfare for spiritual people. How many of you have had it with the enemy and you're ready to learn how to fight him and win the war? All right. Well, we're going to start with Revelation 16, 15, which is a very odd scripture if you don't understand it. Behold, I'm going to come like a thief. Blessed, happy, and to be envied is he who stays awake, alert, and who guards his clothes. What in the world does that mean? Stay awake and guard your clothes. I wonder what you would have thought if I would have walked out here tonight and said, tonight I'm going to teach on staying awake and keeping your clothes on. You would have thought, where in the world is this going? He says, I want you to stay awake, stay alert, stay aggressive, walk in your authority, and learn how to guard your clothes so that your nakedness may not be seen. Now, let me tell you something. We all have clothes on our body tonight. Many of you worked really hard at getting your outfit just right. I know I worked on mine. Haven't worn a skirt for a long time. I want to know if you like my skirt. Do you like my skirt? Yeah, I used to always wear skirts and wouldn't wear pants. Then I got into wearing always pants, and they finally got me to wear some jeans. And now I just thought, I'm going to get me some skirts again. Get me a dress. You got to keep people guessing. Amen? But I worked hard on this outfit. However, I can tell you the devil couldn't care less about this outfit, nor could he care less about yours. He's not impressed with it. Doesn't make him one bit of difference if every thread you have on matches. He don't care about your earrings, your shoes, your jewelry, your bracelet. He don't care about none of it. But you do have on another set of clothes. You have a set of spiritual clothes on. So when Revelation 16, 15 says, stay awake, stay alert, be sharp, be on guard, pay attention, and guard your clothes, he's talking about this spiritual clothing that we have to make sure that we're wearing at all times. What an insight and a revelation if you have never heard anything like this. The Bible uses the phrase put on and put off. I put on my clothes when I came over here. I put on my clothes when I came this morning. When I went back to the hotel this afternoon, I put them off. Then I selected some others and I put them on. When I go back tonight, I'll put these off and put on my pajamas. When I get up in the morning, I'll put on some more. When I get home, I'll put them off. Nobody just went and stood in your closet and your clothes just jumped on your body. You had to purposely choose them and you had to purposely put them on. We need to learn how to live with intentionality. That needs to be one of the first laws of our living, and we need to realize it's one of the first rules of success, intentionality. We have to do things on purpose. We can't just wait and see what falls on us. We need to do it on purpose. If we would even spend half the time getting dressed spiritually that we do getting dressed in the natural, we'd be a lot further along in our walk with God. And the devil would already be where he belongs, which is under our feet. Now the Bible says, put on Jesus Christ. put on love. Clothe yourself with mercy. Put on kind feelings. Put on a lowly opinion of yourself, which is humility. Put off the old man. Put on the new man. Put on the full armor of God. Very interesting. Have you been doing that? Put on Jesus Christ means in the morning before you go anywhere, you get up and you make a decision. I belong to God. I don't belong to myself. And when I go out, when I go out of this bedroom, I start dealing with my family. When I go out the front door and I start dealing with society, I am a personal representative of the Lord Jesus Christ. And I need to put on behavior that's going to represent Him. I have the mind of Christ. I have the Spirit of God in me. I don't have the privilege or the right, which is not really a privilege, to go out and just act like everybody else. I'm an alien from a foreign planet. I don't belong here. I'm passing through. I'm headed somewhere. And my real purpose in being here is not to please myself. It's to represent God and draw other people to Him through my godly behavior. Do we understand that? I want to enlist people this weekend in the army of God. I want you to sign up, sign on the dotted line in the spirit, so to speak. God, it's time for me to forget about myself, get my eyes on You, find out what You want me to do and be doing it. And doing what God wants you to do doesn't mean that you have to be a preacher on a pulpit or that you have to have a reverend in front of your name or you have to be a worship leader. It means that you need to get out in the area of your society, wherever God has placed you, and you need to act like Jesus. Just that simple. Colossians 3:12. Clothe yourselves therefore as God's own chosen ones, His own picked representatives, who are purified and holy and well beloved by God Himself, by putting on behavior. So behavior is not just something we wait to kind of see how we feel and then act that way. We put on behavior. We decide ahead of time, God, with Your help, I want to stay calm no matter what I come up against today. How many of you lose your peace quite often? Come on, don't be giving me none of this stuff. Yeah. Okay, do you know that peace is part of your clothing? It's actually your spiritual shoes. So if you're walking without peace, you're in danger of getting your feet all cut up and bruised and messed up. It hurts your walk with God. Well, you don't stay in peace. There's certain behavior that just doesn't look good on a believer. Do you know that? Just like there's certain colors that don't look good on every person. This green looks good on me. But if I would have put on tan, it wouldn't have looked good on me at all. Well, some of the rest of you look great in tan. You might not look good in this green. We're careful to put the right things on us, the right style, the right thing that looks good on us, but yet we put on behaviors that don't go with us at all. They're not behaviors that a believer should have. Unforgiveness doesn't look good on a believer. Bitterness, resentment, anger, a bad attitude doesn't look good on a believer. Impatience doesn't look good on a believer. Is anybody hearing me tonight? The next time you lose your temper, you might as well hear God say, you just lost a piece of your clothes. And now you're out in the spiritual realm with part of yourself naked. And you're about to have a problem. How many, if you were walking down the street and lost your pants, you'd be quick to pick them up? I mean, it wouldn't take very long. You'd grab those things, put them back on, tighten that belt. Well, Ephesians 6 says, tighten the belt of truth. What happens if you lose your pants spiritually? Some people just walk off and don't even care. We need to realize that there's a spiritual realm that is actually, honestly, more real and more important than this realm. It's just that we ignore it because we can't see it. But it's there. Amen? And that's the realm that we're going to live in for eternity, so we need to get used to it a little bit. Lift up your hand if you understand a little bit even what I'm talking about. All right. Put on behavior. Ephesians 4, 22 through 24. Strip yourselves of your former nature, put off and discard your old unrenewed self.
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0: Good morning, I'm Barnabas. With you until 10 a.m. It's looking very autumny at the moment around here with all the leaves on the ground and everything. It is the 1st of September today, Tuesday. Hope you're doing very well. So we've had Joyce Meyer. Joyce Meyer is repeated at 7:30 this evening. Also, here on The Breakfast Show now, we've got Song of the Week coming up by Ryan Kennedy with his new song, Be My, which is Song of the Week all this week on The Breakfast Show. So I'll be playing it throughout the week. And then after that, it is Tuesday, so we've got Serving Today coming up after that. Loads still to come before 10 a.m. Right, just a very quick traffic and travel update once again.
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0: 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I'm going to go straight into Song of the Week by Ryan Kennedy. The song is called Be My, and then we'll go into Serving Today.
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11: You know, in John 16:33, Jesus says that in this world, you're going to have troubles, but take heart because I've already overcome it. And that's really what the song Be My is all about. It's our prayer and our invitation that in those hard times, in those rough moments of life, we can invite Jesus to be everything that he's already promised to be. He can be our hope and our peace. And he not only brings hope and peace, but he is hope. He is peace. And he's the firm foundation that we can build our life upon. So be encouraged and take heart. Jesus is with you. He's for you, and you're never alone.

0: Welcome to Serving Today, the program for the servants of God. I'm Andrew Cook, and it's good to be in your company once more. The Plan of Salvation, the last in the series. Here on Serving Today, John Benton has been showing us the unfolding of God's salvation plan in both the Old and New Testaments, and it's really good to have him with us again.
1: Yes, I think this is the last time, but I very much enjoy being with you.
0: As you say, we're coming to the end of this series. What would you say is the purpose of history in the Bible?
1: The sweep of history and the destiny of the world is not set out in Scripture simply to satisfy our curiosity. It gives us the way to understand life and the future that inspires action in the present. So it's meant to motivate us in the right direction. A person's view of the final day will govern their use of every day.
0: In the previous program, we looked at the last days, but this time we're going beyond that.
1: Yes, we're going to the end, if you like, the end of the world. And the end of the world will be ushered in by the personal return of Jesus Christ, as we know. As Adam stands at the beginning of history, so Christ stands at the end of it. Jesus will come in person. We know that from Acts chapter 1, verse 11. The angels said to the disciples, he will come again just as you've seen him go. He will come only once. Hebrews 9, verse 28 tells us that. The date of his return is not known to us. It's unknown. And we know he will come in glory.
0: What does the New Testament tell us about the end of the world?
1: First of all, there are some signs of the end which are mentioned. Although the New Testament emphasizes the nearness of the Lord's return, you can find that, for example, in James chapter 5, verse 8, as if since Jesus came the first time, history is running along the edge of eternity, many indications are given that the second coming would be quite long delayed. You can see that in some of the parables, Matthew 24, verse 8, Matthew 25, verses 5 and 19. This delay will inevitably test the faith of Christian people. How long will it be that we have to keep believing and not seeing? How long will it be until Jesus comes? The sanctification of God's people by the power of the Holy Spirit is an indication that we are on track for the end. We groan inwardly. We're looking forward. And then Jesus spoke of various signs, false Christs, persecution, wars, disasters, but also the spread of the gospel, which will characterize the last days. And we see that in Mark chapter 13. And these are just the birth pains, which increase perhaps in intensity and frequency as the end approaches.
0: And what about for those who aren't part of God's people?
1: Yes, in all this, Jesus emphasizes that to the world and to the unwatchful Christian, his sudden return will be totally unexpected, like a thief, 2 Peter chapter 3, verse 10 speaks of. The underlying motif is that Christ, who is now hidden and forgotten by the world, will suddenly and devastatingly be revealed to the saving of God's people. This is the idea, if you like, of Armageddon, that great battle when God's people are besieged, but then the Lord steps in.
0: What does the Bible say that the end of the world will bring with it? What will it consist of?
1: Yes, let's think about the contents, as it were, of the end. The components of the end actually relate us back to Genesis, the fall, and the judgment in the days of Noah, which bring about a new world. So the Bible kind of sums up, it kind of begins and then rounds off properly. So Christ brings resurrection in the place of death, death which was introduced by the fall, righteousness instead of sin, final judgment and salvation instead of temporal judgment and salvation, new permanent creation instead of a temporary fresh start as with Noah. And it brings flame, of course, instead of the flood in that final judgment.
0: Yes, could you take us through some of those in a little bit more detail?
1: Resurrection. Christ is the firstborn from the dead, says Colossians 1:18. and the first fruits of the general resurrection, 1 Corinthians 15, verse 20, verse 23. When he comes, the dead are raised, John 5, verses 28 and 29. So there's resurrection, judgment. All people will be judged for their actions, Romans 2, verse 6. Their thoughts, 1 Corinthians 4, verse 5. Their words, Matthew 12, verse 36. The standard by which they will be judged will be God's holy commandments. Only those who belong to Christ will escape condemnation. There is now no condemnation to those who are in Christ Jesus, Romans 8, verse 1. We deserve condemnation, but Christ has paid for us. So there's judgment. And then separation. The lost, sadly, go into hell, which Christ describes as a terrible place outside God's new creation. The saved will be welcomed into a new heavens and new earth and rewarded for their service.
0: In the Bible, John, how are the end and the beginning contrasted?
1: The end of the Bible, in the last two chapters of Revelation, has many similarities, as I've already kind of indicated, to the beginning in the opening chapters of Genesis. So the creation in Genesis 1 verse 1 is paralleled by the new creation. Behold, I make all things new, Revelation 21 verse 5. The original light, God said, let there be light, Genesis 1 verse 3, is matched by the light of God. God is the light of the city, Revelation 22 verse 5. Adam and Eve in Eden find their equivalent at the end in Christ and his bride, the church, Revelation 21 verse 2. As Adam worked and walked with God, God's servants serve him and know him, Revelation 22 verses 3 and 4. The river and trees of Eden are found similarly in the new world, only the leaves of the trees are for the healing of the nations.
0: You're listening to Serving Today, the program for pastors and church leaders. So there are these similarities between the end and the beginning in the Bible. What about any differences in Scripture between the end and the beginning?
1: Well, at the same time, there are crucial differences between the beginning and the end. Instead of the two trees of Eden, the tree of life and the tree of the knowledge of good and evil, Genesis 2 verse 9, in the new world there is only one tree, the tree of life. Similarly, there is no night in the new world. There was night, morning and evening, we find in Genesis chapter 1, but there is no night in the new world. This speaks of a regenerated creation in which nothing dark, no evil is even possible. Instead of the river dividing in Genesis 2 verses 10 through to 14, there is now only one undivided river which brings life, Revelation 22. Instead of the garden with its raw material wealth, the raw material wealth of Eden, there is now a garden city made from those very same minerals and jewels. And again, instead of merely visiting the garden, as we find in Genesis, God lives in the city in fullest fellowship with his people.
0: In Genesis chapter 11 verse 4, Babylon or Babel, it represented the pride and pleasure of human power. How is this reversed at the end of the Bible?
1: God's answer is the gift of the holy city, which is not the achievement of man, but is the gift of grace, but at the same time embodies the perfection to which all that is best in human culture aspires. So all nations come together in the holy city.
0: John, as we bring this series to a conclusion, we do have to ask, what has been the purpose of it all?
1: This is the great question we are bound to ask as we come to the end. Why has the sovereign God unfolded this plan of salvation, of creation, fall, and redemption? From God's point of view, we can only begin to glimpse the answer. We are not God. We can't see right into his mind. But we do know some things. We do know that the road from Eden to Revelation has accomplished a number of things.
0: And what are those?
1: Well, first concerns his son, Jesus Christ. Jesus Christ is now exalted, having been revealed through all that's happened as worthy of all honour. So that's the first thing, so that at the name of Jesus, every knee shall rightly bow. Secondly, the new creation is one in which the possibility of evil has been removed. This is different. Again, God's people are not only obligated to him, but now freely love him and serve him because of the gospel and because of grace. And of course, Satan himself is destroyed, Revelation 20, verse 10. That's wonderful.
0: From God's point of view, then, that answers the question, what has been the purpose of it all? And from our point of view, how should we see that?
1: From our point of view, inside the story, as it were, knowing Christ and responding to God's view of reality both saves us and enables us to understand the meaning of our lives. Without Christ, the alternatives seem to be either finding meaning for history as a whole at the cost of no meaning for my personal life, that, for example, is the way of Marxism, or else it's finding meaning for my personal life at the cost of no meaning for the story as a whole. So atheistic evolution and just leads to hedonism, just live for yourself, but the whole thing has no meaning. But in Christ, we discover the great third option. The problem with the other options has been death, the wages of sin. That's really what makes life meaningless. But in Christ, death is conquered so that my personal life is related to the whole goal of history, to eternity. We have a place in the eternal kingdom of God to which we can contribute now as we serve the Lord. For from him and through him and to him are all things. To him be the glory forever. Amen, says Romans 11, verse 36.
0: Amen indeed. It's been wonderful and thrilling to have the salvation plan explained to us from the whole of the Bible. And on behalf of all our listeners, thank you again to John Benton. Well, we must bring our time together to a close here on Serving Today. That leaves me to say thank you for your company. So, this is Andrew Cook saying goodbye. May God enable us to bring glory to him in our service for Christ.

0: Toby Mac. Before that was Serving Today. Before Serving Today, we had Song of the Week, which all this week is Be My by Ryan Kennedy. It's looking quite nice out there today at the moment. Actually, you know, I think it is going to be a nice day today, actually, yeah. Lovely blue sky, sunshine. 1st of September. I do like a lovely, I do like a lovely autumn day when it's sunshine and leaves on the ground and maybe a little bit cool as well. But, I mean, I presume it's not actually autumn yet, even though it looks like autumn round here with all the leaves on the ground. But, I'm just going to... What is the actual start date of officially of autumn? Just having a look here. It does officially start on September 1st, autumn then. It gives two ways to define autumn here. Meteorological autumn begins on September 1st and ends on November the 30th. Astronomical autumn begins around September the 22nd or 23rd. But anyway, there you go. But I do like an autumn day, whatever the official start date is anyway. We're going to get back to some more music in a moment. I'm Barnabas. I'm with you until 10 a.m. It is Tuesday. Before we play our next song, an Australian woman, this is quite extraordinary story and this interview. An Australian woman who fought off a great white shark at a Sydney beach says the thought of her daughter is what kept her alive. 34-year-old Leah Stewart, an Australian woman, as she had to have one of her arms amputated following the attack in June. Now, here she is speaking to Channel 9 Australia.
1: It's sort of opening its mouth and I just kind of throw my left arm and it just grabs onto my forearm and rips away my skin, my muscle, everything. And I can just sort of see my hand with the skin there. And then there's a big gap between my forearm and the hand. I just looked down, my hand appeared to be floating and I was kind of in shock then. And the next moment, I feel it grab onto my left thigh and it rips me underwater. I was kind of above water at this point when it took my arm, so I had my breath, and then I just feel it pull me down. And as it's pulling me down, I just take a huge breath.
2: So you had the presence of mind to know you were going under and take a big, deep breath.
1: Yeah. I don't know how, but it's just kind of survival kicked in, and it was like it was in slow motion. When it pulled me under and it was grabbing onto my leg, I had the thought, this is it. This is how I die. Like, that's this right now. I was holding onto my leg and I thought, this is my moment. Then I just thought of August. And I thought, she's not gonna have a mum. She's gonna grow up without a mum. And I couldn't handle that. I didn't want her not to have a mum. So I just thought, I've got to fight it. I'm going to do everything I can to be here. I could feel it shaking me. And somehow I managed to twist my body around and I knew I had to punch its snout as hard as I could. And I twisted myself around and I just started punching it over and over and over again. Just punch, punch, punch. And it was like fighting a dinosaur. It was so big. It was like punching a brick wall. And I think I must have got a really good one in. And so they let me go. And I just kind of popped back up.
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0: Incredible, wasn't it? That was an Australian woman. Her name is Leah Stewart. She was speaking to Channel 9 Australia there. she fought off a great white shark at a Sydney beach, and says the thought of her daughter is what kept her alive, as she was explaining that in that little clip of the interview. 9:44 is the time. I'm with you until 10 a.m. And here is Brandon Heath.

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3: Good morning, 9:47 is the time. That was at Brandon Heath, called Can We Go Home Now? I'm just still staying with this autumn thing because it's a bit confusing. Because apparently even the ancient Celtic calendar says we've been in autumn since the 1st of August, and then there's the other option of 23rd of September for the astronomical calendar, and what was the other one? Starting today from the meteorological calendar. So there you go, there's three options of when autumn could could possibly start. So who knows? Anyway. 9:48 is the time. So we've just got just over 10 minutes before we transfer to ministry hour. Now, there's always some sort of funny things and traditions that go on a bank holiday weekend, isn't there? There was one going on yesterday. Hundreds of people gathered to watch the annual August bank holiday tradition of teams playing football matches in a shallow river. And I've got a picture here in front of me. Obviously, this is radio, but there's literally the football nets, and they're literally playing football in a river, and there's the crowds either side. It looks quite extraordinary. Quite fun, though. The River Windrush football match, hosted by Boughton Rovers Football Club in Boughton-on-the-Water in Gloucestershire, involves players competing in ankle-deep water. Those who were brave enough to stand on the edge of the riverbank came equipped with waterproof jackets. Yeah, imagine you get quite wet there as a spectator as well. And umbrellas to stay dry while the players contested the game, which finished 3-3. The tradition is said to have started more than 100 years ago when people in a riverside pub got bored and decided to stage an impromptu match in the water. The players were, as ever, the ones who ended up wettest of all, despite the usual attempts to splash river water onto the crowds. And neither team was able to get a winner, with the match finishing as a draw. It does sound... There's a little bridge here, and, it does look so fun for a bank holiday, that. So that was going on. I presume that was yesterday? Yeah, I'm presuming that was took place yesterday for actual bank holiday Monday. In some other news, Esme Gummer dreamed of becoming a professional dancer. At age 18, and just 6 weeks before she was due to start dance college, complications following surgery left her paralysed from the waist down and unsure if she would ever walk again. Now 35 years of age, she has swapped life at her home in Hackney in East London, for a camper van as she attempts to run 5,000 kilometres, that's 3,107 miles, around the UK and Ireland. She's leading a free 5K run club in every British city, as well as Dublin, as part of her project The Nation's 5K, to inspire people to say yes to movement before it's too late. Since setting off from Inverness in June, she has consumed countless carbohydrate gels and worn out at least 5 pairs of trainers. A support crew drives the van between cities, but Guma, originally from Heybridge in Essex, is making the journey on foot, running for up to 7 hours a day as she aims to complete the challenge in 99 days. She has ticked off more than 50 cities so far and says she has received a warm welcome everywhere she has been. Some of her longest days will involve running up to 43.5 miles, about the same as running from the Royal Albert Hall in London to the beach in Southend-on-Sea. So, well done to her. Absolutely incredible. 9:52 is the time. That was an article on BBC News. I'll be back after this.

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3: Okay. Just a little traffic and travel update here. Just the same thing as we've been talking about.
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3: 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That seems to have been going on for a while, if that's still the case. Like, it's still saying that anyway.
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3: Very good morning to you. So, less than 4 minutes to go now before we hand over to the Ministry Hour. In some other locally based news, a charity is looking for volunteers to operate the deepest canal lock in the UK 30 years after it was opened, or to take a scenic cycle ride to help prevent water shortages. Tool Lane Lock in Sowerby Bridge lowers and raises boats almost 20 feet and was opened in May 1996 as part of the Rochdale Canal Restoration Project. Now the Canal and River Trust is seeking volunteer lock keepers to allow the unique piece of engineering to be used more often. Canal and River Trust volunteer team leader Mickey O'Hara said Tool Lane Lock could only be operated by trained volunteer lock keepers. "We're looking for keen people who are willing to commit a day or two of their time. No prior experience is needed, just the love of our historic waterways," he said. Tool Lane Lock was constructed during the final stages of the restoration of the Rochdale Canal, which reopened to boats in 2002 and replaces two original locks. In Hebden Bridge, the Trust is seeking volunteers to assist with water conservation measures during drought conditions. Volunteers will

0: We asked to help padlock some locks overnight to help conserve water and enable navigation. They would cycle along the Rochdale Canal towpath through Hebden Bridge during the evening, helping lock up the locks, supporting boaters and reporting any issues. The Rochdale Canal runs for 32 miles and is a popular destination for visitors. It travels from Manchester to Sowbury Bridge. Just time, just checking on the time here. We've got less than a couple of minutes now before we hand over to the Ministry Hour. We've got much more coming up throughout the day. We're on 24 hours a day, 7 days a week. Something coming up this coming weekend, Sunday, September the 6th. I got an email from Pastor Sarah Renton from Church Blaze in Batley. We've interviewed her before. She's recorded a message for us before. I think she did one at Christmas time, I think, that we played. Or was it Easter? I can't remember now. But she sometimes sends us in events. And this coming Sunday, the 6th of September, they have evangelist Michael Livingood, who will be ministering at Church Blaze in Batley this coming Sunday. That will be at 5 p.m. That's on Wellington Street in Batley. Him and his wife Linda are based both in the USA and New Zealand. They are dedicated to opening the door for people to experience the presence, power and purity of God. He and Linda travel throughout the nations serving as evangelists, revivalists, teachers and prophets as the Holy Spirit leads them. All are welcome. Come along and bring your family, friends and neighbours for what will be a powerful night in God's presence. I'm reading from the email that Sarah sent me, so that's this coming Sunday in Batley. We will have much more on tomorrow's show. We might have hopefully you'll have an interview on tomorrow's show. I'll speak to you tomorrow morning from 7 a.m.
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0: Welcome to Gospel Truth with Andrew Womack, a teaching ministry emphasizing God's unconditional love and grace. This special teaching on the power of hope was recorded at a recent ministers' conference and is being broadcast exclusively for our radio listeners. And now, here's Andrew.
1: This feeding of the 5,000 had to take place in a maximum of 3 hours. And if you figure this out, there was 5,000 people. We know that there were women and children there because the young guy is the one that gave his lunch to them. And so if you just figure 10,000 people, and there easily could have been much more than 10,000. But if you figure 10,000 people seated in these groups, I've got it worked out in this commentary. I don't have the figures in front of me. But that means so many groups per disciple. And I figured that if one disciple made a trip, got an armload of food, made a trip, he had to have, I think it was 13 something groups of 50 per disciple. I forget the figures. Anyway, don't argue with me over this. Go get my Life for Today commentary and you get the exact figures. But they had to go to 10 or 15 groups or whatever it was and feed the people. And so if you took an armload of fish and bread and ran out trying to feed the people, you could only do that so far. And if you could make a trip every 7 minutes among 12 disciples, it would have taken over 7 hours to feed those people, one serving, and the scripture says they had seconds. So you know what this means? It could not have happened that Jesus blessed this food, break it, and it multiplied in his hands. The only way this miracle could take place was that he just blessed it, broke off a piece, and gave a tiny piece of fish and a tiny piece of bread to each disciple, and they headed to 200 or 300 people with this little bit, and they were going to feed them. Imagine this. We've been talking about imagination. See, you know, right now, I don't know how many people we have, 600 people or whatever, and it's 500, 600. And if I had one piece of fish and one piece of bread, and I said, all right, I'm going to feed all of you, and you can get seconds, thirds, as much as you want. And if I started dishing it out, you know what? My tendency would say, God, what I have isn't enough. But it was enough because it had been blessed, because it was anointed. And the miracle had, the only way this could have taken place in less than 3 hours is for the miracle to take place in the disciples' hands as they broke it off. But you know what we would have wanted to do? We would have wanted to have Jesus break it off and have the supply already meant and have this huge stockpile of food over here. And then we would gladly run and get an armload and take it and run back. And we would be glad to serve the people and meet the need as long as there was no faith involved in it. As long as there was no chance that it wouldn't work, as long as it was a past tense thing. But the only way this miracle could have happened was that the disciples had to head towards these 300, 500 people, whatever it was, with a tiny bit of food. And they had to have faith that I'm going to do what God told me and it's going to meet the need. And you know, this is symbolic of him telling us they don't need to depart. You feed them. Our first thought is, but I can't pray for them. They've got an incurable disease. They're going to be dead. I can't meet this need. And our first response is to say, but God, I don't have enough. And you look at yourself. But in your spirit, man, you are more than able to meet this need. The Lord said that you have the same power on the inside of you that raised Jesus Christ from the dead. I've seen people raised from the dead. And you know what? That's nothing compared to Jesus being raised from the dead. Because when Jesus was raised from the dead, the devil and every demon in hell was standing there trying to stop that stone from being removed. I mean, all of Satan's forces were against that, and yet Jesus overcame them all. So the power that raised Jesus from the dead is not out there that you can pray down. It's already on the inside of you. Ephesians chapter 1, verse 18 and 19. You've already got it. You've already got this power. He didn't tell us to pray for the sick. He told us to heal the sick. There's a difference between those two. You don't approach it and say, oh God, we are nothing and we have nothing and we can do nothing, but we believe you can do all things. Would you stretch forth your hand to heal? That's a chicken prayer. It's an unbelief prayer. Right way to pray is to say, Father, thank you that you gave me this same power that raised Christ from the dead. And you told me to heal the sick. You said, if I lay hands on them, they will recover. And then you take authority and you command the healing to come to pass. You speak and you command things to happen. Not because you're somebody special, but because God Himself is on the inside of you. And when I talk like this, I have people always come up and say, well, it says over in John chapter 15, verse 4, that without me, you can do nothing. Jesus said that. And you know what? I agree 100%. But what I disagree with is I'm never without Him. He lives on the inside of me, and He'll never leave me nor forsake me. So for me to approach a situation as if I don't have resurrection power on the inside of me is unbelief and it's doubt. You need to recognize you are the answer. The people that need to be delivered from depression, the people that need financial blessing, the people that need to be healed, the people that need to be encouraged, they don't need to go to a shrink or a banker or somebody else. They need to come to somebody who's a representative of the Lord who will stand there and tell the person the truth and speak the word to them. We do have the answers of the world. We do not need to be sending them someplace else. And if the church had this attitude and was discipling people and training them, then you know what? The unbelievers out here wouldn't think that the church is just for eternity. Most of the people, if you follow these surveys, the vast majority of people believe that there is a God. They believe there's a heaven. They believe that there's a hell. They believe that they need to get right with God, and they don't believe they're right with God, but they just keep putting it off because they don't see the relevance of the church to everyday life. I mean, they're struggling in their marriage and they don't see the church as helping their marriage. They're struggling financially. And so what they need is another job, when the truth, what they need is to learn the principles of God and how to prosper. They feel like that, man, I'm sick and I don't feel like going to church. And they don't see the church as meeting their physical needs because the church hasn't accepted that responsibility. They've advocated it and given it over to the doctors. They've given the responsibility to care for the poor to the government, which is a pitiful way of meeting the needs of the poor. We should be meeting the needs of the poor. We should be helping people. We ought to be the ones that help them. And yet we've given this over to other people. And so the unbelievers don't see the relevance of the church. It's not that they doubt that God exists. And they plan on getting right with God before they die. But why do it now? I need a job. I need healing. I need this. They ought to see the church as the source of all of these things. If we were living like this, I guarantee you we would be making an impact. And if somebody wants to run for political office and boo God at their convention and try and get rid of God, they would be guaranteed defeat because they would have to reckon with the church instead of ignoring it. But the church doesn't have that much influence in our society because we've just compromised and made it all about, well, it's just for heaven and hell issues. That's wrong. So anyway, Jesus was telling them, they don't need to depart. You feed them. And then He gave them a little bit of bread, a little bit of fish, and says, go meet the needs. You know what? They had to have some faith to do that. And as they broke it is where the miracle took place. That's the only way they could have done it. And they went down the road just breaking it. They never had to go back and get another piece. The miracle took place in their hands. That's pretty awesome. That's a great example of what we as ministers are doing. Because you know what? None of us in ourselves are sufficient to touch a person when their life is at stake, when their marriage is at stake, when their finances are at stake. There's none of us that are sufficient for that. And I even tell our students, you know, I think it's healthy to have a godly fear when you stand up in front of people. Not an ungodly fear where you are just intimidated and you aren't recognizing that you're called. But I'm saying, to recognize that, God, this is bigger than me, and I need You. Like we were singing, I need You more today than yesterday. I need You more than I ever have. That's a godly thing, to stand in the pulpit and say, God, without You, I'm dead. I can't do this on my own. It's a blessing not to have any great charisma and to be a hick from Texas and all of my other liabilities, because you know what? I just don't have anything in myself to trust. Amen. And if God doesn't show up and if He doesn't help me to talk, I'm dead before I get started. It's a good way to be. Amen. And so He said, they don't need to depart. You give them something to eat. And He made them all sit down. And then look at this in verse 41. And when He had taken the 5 loaves and the 2 fish, He looked up to heaven and blessed and broke the loaves and gave them to the disciples to set before them, and the two fishes divided he among them all. This says that he blessed what he had. What he had, most of us would look at that and curse it. Say, it's not enough. This will never work. This is stupid. This is silly. I'm going to look like a fool. And we would curse what we have in our hands. But Jesus blessed it. This is something you've got to learn. Whatever you've got, whatever your situation is. You know, I'm not the sharpest knife in the drawer. But you know what? There are some good things about me. And I haven't gone and done some of the things, and it hadn't affected my heart. And I don't have a lot of baggage with me. And people trust me. I'm candid to the point of getting in trouble at times. Amen. That little thing we showed you, by the time my staff got through editing it, it was half that long when we put it on the website, because I just say whatever I think. And you can't say this and you can't say that. But you know, one of the assets of that is that people trust me and they believe me. They know I'm not out to con anybody. I'm just telling you what I think. And so anyway, regardless of who you are and what your liabilities are, God can take it. And if you would bless who you are instead of cursing who you are and speaking about how you can't meet the needs, then God could supernaturally multiply it. And then when you see the supernatural power of God flow through you, God gets the credit instead of you. You know, there's a minister friend of mine that he's not a real slick speaker. But when I go in here, I enjoy it because he's not slick. I like it. I know he's speaking from his heart, and I don't always agree with everything he says. But you know what? I like it because I know that this guy didn't get it from someplace else. He's sharing what is in his heart, and I like that. Makes you feel like you can trust this guy. He's not trying to con you. He's not manipulating you. He's just sharing what he believes.
0: That's all the time we have for today, but be sure and tune in again as Andrew continues to teach on the power of hope.
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0: We've been looking together at the seven successive steps that lead us upward from our initial faith in Christ to our goal of full spiritual development. These steps are clearly set out for us in 2 Peter chapter 1, verses 5 through 7. For this reason, make every effort to add to your faith goodness, and to goodness knowledge, and to knowledge self-control, and to self-control perseverance, and to perseverance godliness, and to godliness brotherly kindness, and to brotherly kindness love. In our previous studies, we've looked together at the first three upward steps, bearing in mind that faith is the only starting point. First step upward, goodness or excellence, a life that reflects excellence in every area. The next step after excellence, knowledge, spiritual knowledge, the knowledge of God's will, obtained primarily from God's Word, the Scriptures. After knowledge, self-control. And I took as the example of self-control the same example that's used in Scripture, the example of an athlete. Paul points out that every athlete who is going to succeed has to go into strict training. He has to control various areas of his life. And he says that we are like athletes, only the prize that we are aiming at is an eternal and not a temporary prize. And he says that we have to go into training. We have to learn self-control just as much as an athlete whose prize is a gold medal or something like that. Today, we're going to move on to the fourth upward step, which is perseverance. An alternative translation, and perhaps a better one, is endurance. Now, the third and fourth steps in this upward progress, that is, self-control and perseverance or endurance, are the least attractive or interesting. People really don't like to listen very much about either self-control or endurance. A lot of people would like to pass over these rather quickly and get on to something really spiritual, like godliness. But God's Word rules this out. It isn't possible to advance and skip one of those steps. You've got to go step by step. Peter is very specific about this. So here we are confronted with these steps, self-control and perseverance or endurance. It's important to see that they're interrelated in a very practical way. Without self-control, we cannot achieve perseverance or endurance. Because it'll work out like this. Every time we get into a difficult situation where we're under pressure and we need endurance, Satan will see to it that the pressure is directed to some area where we haven't achieved self-control. Maybe our thought life. It may be our physical appetites. It may be our words. But every time we're just about to make it through the test, we break down in that particular area where we haven't achieved self-discipline and self-control. Consequently, we're never able to achieve perseverance. I want to emphasize that. Self-control and perseverance go hand in hand. You will never achieve perseverance until you've achieved self-control. You'll always fail at your point of weakness because the devil will be very careful to see that the pressure's directed against that area where he knows you don't have full control. As I've said, it may be your thoughts, maybe your physical appetites, maybe your words, but somehow, one way or another, under the pressure, you'll fail. Let's look at what Paul says in Romans 5, verses 1 through 5. Therefore, since we have been justified through faith, we have peace with God through our Lord Jesus Christ, through whom we have gained access by faith into this grace in which we now stand. And we rejoice in the hope of the glory of God. Not only so, but we also rejoice in our sufferings, because we know that suffering produces perseverance. Perseverance, character, and character, hope. And hope does not disappoint us, because God has poured out His love into our hearts by the Holy Spirit whom He has given us. Paul puts there two kinds of rejoicing. The first is easy to understand, the second not so easy. First of all, he says, we rejoice in the hope of the glory of God. Everybody says, amen, hallelujah, praise the Lord. But Paul doesn't stop there. He goes on to say, but we also rejoice in our sufferings. And very few people ever say amen or hallelujah or praise the Lord when they hear that. But Paul says there's a reason. The reason is suffering is needed to produce something indispensable. What is it? Perseverance or endurance? Then he says endurance produces character, proven character, one version says, and character, hope, and hope does not disappoint us. God wants us to live in a continual state of anticipation of all the good that he has for us. That's hope. But this hope has got to be built on a foundation of character. It's not something wishy-washy. It's not wishful thinking. It's a serene, steady confidence of the goodness of God. And it can only be built on a foundation of proven character. And proven character comes out of perseverance or endurance, and sufferings produce perseverance. So Paul's order of development is really very similar to that of Peter. And in each of them, there's one essential step which we cannot bypass, which is perseverance or endurance. You see, there are certain things we cannot bypass in the Christian life if we're going to achieve God's objective for us. They are suffering, that will come to all of us in one way or another, self-control, perseverance or endurance. Don't set yourself high ambitions and ideals in the Christian life if you're not going to be realistic about the steps that it takes to achieve those ambitions and ideals. God has laid the steps down very clearly. If we're willing to follow, the goal is attainable. But we cannot take some shortcut, miss out those parts that we don't enjoy, and arrive at the goal. Now I'm going to turn to the words of James in his epistle, chapter 1, verses 2 through 4, where he brings out truths that are parallel to those of Paul in Romans chapter 5. Consider it all joy, my brethren, when you encounter various trials, knowing that the testing of your faith produces endurance. And it's the same word that's translated perseverance elsewhere. And let endurance have its perfect result, that you may be perfect and complete, lacking in nothing. Notice again, the goal is really very simple when you see it. The goal is that we may be perfect and complete, lacking in nothing. Jesus said, be perfect. Paul said, I'm following on to be perfect. James says, if you go through the discipline, you will be perfect and complete, lacking in nothing. It's really necessary to keep the goal in view because that supplies the motivation for the things that are not so easy. What does James say in this connection? Consider it all joy, my brethren, when you encounter various trials. I meet few Christians that have that reaction to trials. Most Christians tend to complain and say, God, why did you let this happen to me? I don't think I can take this. Isn't there some easier way? And they miss the benefit of the trials. You see, trials are going to come anyhow. God will see to that, and so will the devil. And when both God and the devil are intent on something happening, believe me, it's going to happen. The question is not whether we will go through trials, but whether we will so react to our trials that they'll do us the good that God intends and not the harm that the devil intends. You see, God is on one side, the devil is on the other side, and in a certain sense, we have the casting vote. Our reaction determines whether the result will be good or evil. James says this, count it joy when you encounter various trials, knowing that the testing of your faith produces endurance. There is no way to endurance except to be tested. Let endurance have its perfect result. Don't give up too soon. Hold on until God has achieved whatever he wants to achieve by that particular test. It may seem to you that the pressures are unbearable, but God knows. He says elsewhere that he will not let you be tempted above that you are able to bear. Trust him. Hold on. Don't give way. Sometimes we're prone to give way just at the moment when victory is just over the horizon. You see, there's only one route to perfection, and that's the Bible route. If we keep the end always in view, we will be willing to endure. Just like the athlete who's always got in his mind's eye that gold medal that he's working for, he'll go through anything that's required of discipline and endurance because he knows that's the way to the gold medal. In closing my talk today, let me just bring out two parallel principles. The first is that God never subjects us to unnecessary tests. Once we've passed the test, we don't have to go through it again. He doesn't waste a lot of time testing us on something which we've passed. But the second principle is that God never promotes us from grade 4 to grade 5 until we've passed grade 4. It's no good saying, well, I've been in grade 4 for 2 years, now it's time to move up to grade 5. That may happen in the public school system, but it doesn't happen in God's school. In God's school, you've got to pass in every grade before you move on to the next grade. So we've been talking today and yesterday about the grades of self-control and endurance or perseverance. Don't try and get further ahead in God's school until you've passed in both those grades. Well, our time is up for today, but I'll be back with you again tomorrow at this time. Tomorrow I'll be sharing further with you on this week's theme, Progress to Perfection.
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3: Taking a close look at the Acts of the Apostles and applying them to our situation today, Colin. You're reading from The Truth, which is your new version of the New Testament. And we're asking the question, why did Peter use those verses from Joel that we read in Acts chapter 2 after the Holy Spirit came and filled those 12 disciples in that dramatic way?
4: Right, well now, let's see what is said in this prophecy. First of all, in the prophecy from Joel, it reads, "In the last days I will pour out my Spirit on all people." Now, what that means is the Spirit of God is now going to be made available to all. Doesn't mean that all will receive the Holy Spirit. But this event that is happening to these 120 that had been praying together, they realized immediately that this that was happening was not for them alone, that this is what God had intended to happen for all believers.
3: Whether Jew or Gentile?
4: Well, yes. I mean, they would come in due course to understand that. They weren't thinking in those terms at first. In the early years of the church, they were still very much focused on the Jewish community. It was some years later before Peter went to the house of Cornelius. I mean, that was probably 7-10 years after this event. So they were still very much plugged into seeing the church spread among the Jewish community in the very early years of the church. But what they perceived was that the Spirit that had come upon them was to come upon all believers. Then it says, "Your sons and daughters will prophesy, your young men will be given visions, and your old men dreams." I constantly remind those that are working with me that I still get visions. So I'm still a young man in Scripture, not yet an old man. So there will be manifestations of the Holy Spirit. We often use the word gift, but actually what the Scripture speaks of are the things or the manifestations, the outworkings of the Holy Spirit. And the next point that is made in this prophecy, "In those days I will pour out my Spirit on my servants, both men and women." Now that is significant, because you see, in Judaism, all the emphasis was on the men, not the women. It was the men who went to synagogue. The women didn't have to go, and if they did, they were off in a sort of side area on their own. They never participated in the main part of the service. So it is significant that this is for all believers, male or female. And of course, this is in the Jewish Scriptures, this prophecy. And the outworking of this is that they will prophesy. Now, that does not mean they would just have, you know, nice little words of prophecy. But to prophesy is to have the ability to speak out to others what is on God's heart. So it's like saying all those who receive the Spirit are going to have access to the heart of God, to know what is on the heart of God, and will be able, through the power and the gifting of the Holy Spirit, will be able to speak that out and impart those words of truth to others. Then it says, "I would demonstrate wonders in heaven above and signs on the earth below, blood, fire, and clouds of smoke. The light of the sun will disappear and the moon will look like the color of blood before the great and glorious day when the Lord comes." Now, what's all that about? Because we don't see all those kind of things happening, even though we are living 2,000 years after this event of Pentecost. Well, this is what is going to happen when Jesus comes again. So what is being said through this prophecy is the reason for the Spirit being poured out upon all believers, men and women, is to prepare the way for the coming again of the Lord. that we don't receive the Spirit just for our own edification, for our own benefit, or so that we can claim, you know, we've been filled with the Spirit, or that we can speak in tongues or prophesy or perform miracles or anything. That God imparts the Holy Spirit to those who are His people in order that they may fulfill God's plan and purpose in their lives to prepare for the coming again of Jesus. And remember, when Peter is quoting this, Jesus has only just returned to heaven, only a few days before. So he's quoting this scripture because what they are beginning to understand is that the reason why God is pouring out His Spirit is really because now there is a completely new phase in the purpose of God. The Old Testament has come to an end. The New Testament has begun. The time, if you like, of the New Covenant has now been inaugurated, and the purpose of that is to prepare for the next phase of God's plan and purpose in creation, which will be fulfilled when Jesus comes again.
3: Very interesting, because do you think they were expecting Jesus to come again quite quickly? I mean, as you mentioned, it's 2,000 years.
4: Well, I think they didn't know. And you can look at some scriptures and say, yes, they were expecting it very soon. And often people say that. But there are other things that in scripture which make it pretty clear that they knew he wasn't going to come again immediately, that a whole series of things had to happen. After all, the commission that they were given was to go into all the nations, to make disciples of all nations. Well, clearly that was going to take a period of time before Jesus would come again. So, you know, there are scriptures that suggest that he was going to come soon. But there are other scriptures which make it obvious that he wasn't. I think the important thing for us to understand is they lived with this sense of the imminence of God's coming. And that is the way that we're told in Scripture we should all live. We should expect Jesus to come at any moment, so that if he came today, we would be ready. In our hearts, we would be in right relationship with God. There wouldn't be, there wouldn't be any problems for us. And we're actually told to pray, "Come, Lord Jesus." We're sort of to pray the coming of the Lord. Now, you know, how many Christians really do that? I think most want to sort of live as long as possible on earth, and then, you know, then they can go and enjoy heaven. But everything that we do in obedience to the Lord in our lives now as believers is a preparation for the coming again of Jesus. And nobody knows when that will be. And so never listen to anybody who thinks he does, because Jesus made it very clear that not even he knew, only the Father knew. And the Father in his plan knows when Jesus will come again. We're to live with a sense that that could happen any moment. We're to live in such relationship with him that we wouldn't be found wanting if he did come. Jesus taught a lot of parables about this, about people being ready, you know, the foolish virgins and the wise virgins and so on. So we need to be wise people. We need to be ready for Jesus. We need to be praying for him to come again. But at the same time, we need therefore to be working with all our might to see a great harvest of souls come into the kingdom before he comes again, because when he does come again, there'll be no further opportunity for people to repent and become part of his kingdom.
3: So it's very healthy for us to continually think that Jesus could come today, tonight, tomorrow. That's a very good attitude to carry.
4: Absolutely, yes. And in the last part of this prophecy that Peter quotes is in verse 21 in Acts 2, "All who call on the Lord's name will be saved." Now, to be saved in Scripture is to be made acceptable to God, made holy in his sight, so that you walk in holiness and righteousness, in unity and love, in power and in faith with him. That's what it means to be saved. It is not just to make some kind of act of commitment to Jesus. The old has gone, the new has come. A person becomes a new creation, adopts an entirely new lifestyle, lives as a citizen of the kingdom of heaven. That's what it really means to be saved. In other words, the person becomes a son of God, led by the Spirit of God. Paul says all the sons of God are led by the Spirit of God. So we become the children of God, led by the Spirit of God, filled with the Spirit, empowered by the Spirit to fulfill the plan and purpose of God. And what we constantly have to remember is his plan is not that we go to church and have services and just say our prayers and do a little bit of good work here and there. We are all who are born again, all who have received the power of God's Spirit, are baptized in Spirit, we are all part of God's plan and purpose to prepare the way for Jesus to come again. This is our reason for living. This is first and foremost why God has called us and made us his beloved children. And we all have a part to play in that. And it's important that every Christian discovers what his part is in that sort of grand purpose that God has. So then Peter says to the crowd, "Listen to this, people of Israel. God demonstrated who Jesus of Nazareth was by miracles, wonders, and signs he performed through him. You are well aware of these things. Yet God allowed this man to be handed over to you because this was his preordained purpose. And you, with the help of sinful men, had him put to death by crucifixion. But God freed him from the barrier of death and raised him back to life. It was impossible for death to keep him in its grip." Now, you see, immediately Peter is preaching in the power of the Holy Spirit. So what does he do? Holy Spirit puts the focus on Jesus. The Holy Spirit puts the focus on what Jesus has done, on what he has accomplished, and actually what the outcome of his crucifixion is. So right away, it is obvious that all those that are going to be saved will only be saved because they put their faith in what Jesus Christ has done, crucified and risen from the dead.
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0: Well, hello there. It's good to have you back. You're always welcome here at Lamplighter Theatre. On our last visit...
1: Boys, I think we have a new scholar among us.
2: Hey, good job, Ted.
1: Excellent. Edward, I've been watching you, and I like what I see. You may take your place with the higher class starting tomorrow. We'll see if you can keep up.
3: Yes, sir. Thank you.
4: Well, boys, it's going to be a grand party.
5: Oh, your parties are always grand, Howard.
4: Hey, Tip. Tip Lewis.
6: What do you want with him?
4: What is it, Howard? I want you to come over to my house this Saturday.
5: Oh, no.
6: Howard,
5: come on.
6: You can't
5: even
6: do
5: Tip.
4: It's my birthday, you know, and some of the boys are coming to go sledding and skating and snowballing. Will you come?
3: Wow. I don't know.
4: You're a good fellow to play games with, and I'd like to have you. What do you say?
3: All right. I'll come.
6: I don't pretend to be as good as some people are, but I really can't see any awful wickedness in what I've said.
5: Neither can anybody else, except holier-than-thou Tip Lewis.
3: I never claim to be holier than anybody.
5: Oh,
3: right?
5: No, you're just so good. You never do anything wrong, except tell lies and swear and such.
3: Hey, not no more.
7: Edward, huh? Why don't you come to our Thursday evening prayer meetings?
3: Well, I never once thought of it. Boys don't go, do they?
7: No, they don't. I don't know of another boy in this whole town who truly loves the Savior. Only think of what a work there is for you to do.

0: Kitty?
1: What do you want?
0: How would you like to join me at prayer meeting tonight?
1: Oh, in this old dress? I don't think so.
0: Oh, never mind that. I've only got this awful old jacket, but I mean to go. Will you go with me?
1: Well, I guess I can.
0: All right, then. Hurry up with the dishes and let's get moving.
2: Help us remember your words, Lord. Whosoever shall deny me before men, him will I also deny before my Father which is in heaven. Will anyone offer up a prayer tonight?
3: I pray for my scholars that they may study seriously and work hard, and that I may teach them properly.
4: I pray that no one here would be ashamed of Christ, but boldly proclaim him.
5: Dear Lord Jesus, show me how to pray. I don't want to deny you. I want to love you. I want all the boys in our school and my father and mother and everybody to love you. And I'll try to do the work you want me to do, and please forgive my sins for Jesus' sake. Amen.
3: Amen.
6: Amen. Amen.

0: Edward!
1: Yes, Minister?
0: I wanted to catch you before you and your sister left. You're Kitty, aren't you?
2: Yes.
0: Well, I'm very glad to see you both here this evening.
1: Well, thank you for inviting us, sir.
0: Edward, I wanted to thank you for your prayer tonight.
1: Oh.
0: I wonder if you've come across this verse yet in your lamp. And this is the confidence that we have in him, that if we ask anything according to his will, he heareth us.
1: Oh. I hadn't heard that one, sir. Where might I find it?
0: 1 John. See if you can find it on your own. I hope you felt the truth of it tonight when you prayed.
1: I believe I did.
0: Good. And how about you, Kitty? Is what your brother told me true? Do you love Jesus?
2: Yes. I don't want to be nasty no more. And I like to love him.
0: That's wonderful news, Kitty. Now you must discover the work he has for you.
2: I don't know about that, sir. I haven't got anything I can do.
0: That's where you're mistaken. God always has work for his children. Often, it's the little things that come your way.
2: What little things?
0: Oh, like when you straighten up the room, set the table, and stoke the fire, and do little thoughtful things that help your mother.
2: Really? Those things count?
0: Those small labors of love please our Father in heaven. Well, this is my turn off. It's been lovely walking with you both.
1: You too.
2: Good night,
1: sir. Good night.
0: Edward.
1: Yes, sir?
0: Would you pray for my Ellis?
1: Oh, yes, sir. I have been.
0: Thank you.
1: I mean to pray for him until he comes to Christ.
3: Yeah, no, I'm not kidding. Really.
4: You're fooling, Howard Minturn.
3: As true as I live, I'm not. You can ask Mr. Burroughs.
5: Hello, gents. What's up?
3: Morning, Ellis.
4: Howard's telling the biggest yarn you've ever heard. Says Tip Lewis went to a prayer meeting last night and made a prayer out loud.
3: My father was there and said it was a real good prayer and that your father couldn't keep the tears out of his eyes when he heard it. Mr. Burroughs even told Father that Tip has changed and is now one of the best boys in school.
4: Well, I'll tell you, if Tip Lewis has turned saint, I give up.
5: He is different these days, it's true. But I'd be lying if I said I liked him as well as I did before.
4: Especially when he trips up the minister's son about twisting the Bible, huh?
5: Kind of you to remember.
3: Oh, here he comes.
4: Say, Tip, I hear you turned parson last night.
6: Did you? I prayed in the meeting, if that's what you mean.
4: Oh, well, what did you pray for? Come, let us know.
6: Well, I prayed for you, Will.
4: Yeah. Wait, for me?
6: For all of you.
4: Well, that's clever, certainly. Well, we should get to class.
7: That's all for today, boys.
4: Howard, you coming?
3: You fellows go ahead. I need to talk with Mr. Burroughs.
4: Suit yourself.
7: How can I help you, Howard?
3: It's about last night's prayer meeting.
7: Go on.
3: Father told Mother he wished I was as real a Christian as Tip Lewis.
7: Does that upset you?
3: Well, yes.
7: Is the reason you're upset because of what they said, or because you're not as real a Christian as Edward?
3: I'm an obedient son. I study hard at school. I try to be a good friend to everyone and do what's right. But I feel miserable.
7: You know who's to blame for that, don't you?
3: Yeah.
4: Me.
7: No, Edward Lewis.
4: What? Tip?
7: A few weeks ago, he was the most mischievous scamp in school. And now...
4: He's upset the whole apple cart.
7: So to speak.
4: But why should that make me feel bad?
7: You hit on it a moment ago. All of you boys are about the same. You are scholars, good sons, stay out of trouble. And to be completely frank, you're all on your way to hell.
4: That's a little harsh.
7: I know, but that's the reason you're feeling miserable. God has used Edward to awaken your conscience. I know, because he's awakened mine as well.
4: Yours, sir?
7: A few weeks ago, I administered the ruler to Edward's hand.
4: I remember.
7: Yeah. The old Edward would have walked out of class with a smirk and some smart remark, but that time, there was something different about him. Something that made me think he might be telling the truth. That night, the words "mercy triumphs over judgment" came to me, and I thought, what if God is changing a soul right before our very eyes?
4: I don't know what to say.
7: You don't have to say anything. It's just something to think about.
4: Yes, sir. Well, I best be going.
7: Howard.
4: Yes, sir.
7: Consider joining us at next week's prayer meeting.
4: I will give it some thought.
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10: 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The quality of these stories far surpass anything I've ever heard.
11: What a peace it gives me to know that my daughter is reading great literature that will deepen her love for the Savior and impart character lessons she'll never forget.
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4: Alice!
5: Over here, Howard.
4: Your father said you were back here. We need to talk.
5: Give me a second. Stubbornest weed I ever saw. Now, what is it?
4: We're all the same.
5: What?
4: You, me, Thomas, Will, all of us. We're all the same.
5: Well, thanks for sharing that. You feeling all right?
4: No. Listen, when we're together, we have a lot of fun. We also make fun of a lot of people. I think the Bible calls it being a mocker, but how would we know? We never talk about God or the Bible. Tip? That's all he talks about lately.
5: That's what this is about? Tip Lewis? He's starting to get under my skin.
4: Exactly. He's getting under all our skins. Look, I've thought a lot about it, and I don't think I'm really a Christian. I don't think any of us are.
5: And I think you're thinking too much. You're getting worked up over nothing. Go home and put a cold compress on your head.
4: No, listen to me, Ellis. Something's wrong. Mr. Burroughs invited me to the next prayer service. Will you come?
5: The prayer service is for old folks who have nothing better to do.
4: Tip goes.
5: So, if Tip Lewis wants to turn over a new leaf, let him. He's got piles of them to turn. I got more important things to do than think about him. Starting with pulling up all these weeds. If you want to help, grab a pair of gloves and let's get at it. Otherwise, I'll see you at school

0: Oh, so tired. And oh, what a life I've got.
1: Hello, Mother. Is it cold out?
0: Yes, yes, I... Oh, what's this?
1: Here, let me take your hood and shawl. Take that chair. Supper's all ready. Mrs. Minturn brought by some fresh milk, and I've made a cup of tea for you, too. Sit, sit. Let's get those wet shoes off. And you can put your feet on the nice, clean, warm stove hearth. There.
0: What's happened here?
2: There's been business done while you were away, Mrs. Lewis.
0: I should say there has. A wonderful business, too.
3: Hello, everyone.
1: Hi, Tip.
3: Well, well. Look at this place. So nice and bright and shiny and clean.
2: Your sister's been busy.
3: Why, Kitty Lewis, you did all this? Looks as nice here as it does at Howard's.
1: Minister Holbrook told me true. I guess I've pleased Jesus today. I feel so.
3: Well done, Kat.
1: Supper's ready. Pa, I'll bring yours in directly.
4: Actually, I think I'd like to eat out here this evening.
0: Oh, are you sure?
4: Yes, I think so. I want to enjoy Kitty's hard work properly.
1: Thank you, Father.
3: Kitty, I got a new grammar book. How about after supper you study with me?
1: I'd like that.
3: Good. I also got some apples from Howard. We'll roast them for dessert later. Let's eat.
5: Well, I think that's enough for tonight.
3: What a first-rate evening. I think I'm going to follow Father's example and go to bed. Good night, Mother. Good night, Kitty.
1: Good night.
0: Good night, Tip. Kitty, what fit came over you to clean up as you did?
1: Well, I wanted to.
0: But what made you want to?
1: Oh, Mother, I wanted to please Jesus. Minister Holbrook said if I did things to help you, Jesus would be glad. I want to please him all the time now, because I love him.
0: I see.
1: Well, good night, Mother.
0: Good night, my girl.
3: Hey, Ellis?
6: What is it, Tip?
3: I was wondering if you... Well, if you'd like to go to the prayer meeting with me tonight. I believe it'd make your father awful glad if you did.
6: Why is everyone so all-fired concerned about the prayer meeting all of a sudden? Tip Lewis, you seem to take a wonderful interest in me. I'm sure I'm much obliged. But I'll be a great deal more so if you'll attend to your own affairs and let mine alone.
3: All right, Alice. All right.
7: Don't that beat all. Dirty ragamuffin thinking he's holier than thou.
6: He is what he is, Will. I pay him no mind so long as he keeps to himself.
7: He needs to be taken down a notch. You know, we should go to the meeting tonight. You, me, Howard, and some of the other fellows. Wait till he's in the middle of his public praying, and then
6: no.
7: We're gonna...
6: What? No, not me. I don't care in the least to hear him, and I have enough to do without going there. You better get inside.
7: Hey, Howard.
8: Oh, what is it, Will?
7: What do you say we go to the prayer meeting tonight? We can help out Tip, if you know what I mean.
8: Yeah, that's a good idea. Let's go.
7: We'll take him down a couple of notches, we will.
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3: And Jesus, be with me this week. Help me to serve you and be with my sister Kitty and mother and please save my father.
7: Listen to him, pompous little do-gooder.
3: Quiet.
7: We're taking him down, Howard. Come on. I got a pocket full of paper balls. Here, get ready to pelt him.
3: No, stop, stop. And Lord, be with the boys at school, with Howard and Alice and Will and all the others, that they may come to know you and love you.
7: Ready?
3: No.
15: Is there anyone here tonight who wants us to pray for him? Let him stand.
7: Howard, what are you doing?
3: I do.
7: What?
4: Howard, my son.
3: I want to be a real Christian. Pray for me, please.
4: I will. Thank you, God. Thank you.
7: I don't believe this.
16: I also want to be saved.
7: Father?
16: Yes, son. Minister Holbrook, Tip, pray for me. Pray for me, would you? Oh, God, please help me. Please forgive me.
15: Howard, Mr. Bailey, we rejoice with the angels in heaven at two more lost souls who've been found. May God pour out His grace on you. Let us pray.

0: All right, Father. Here's your cough medicine.
1: Thank you, son.
0: You know Mr. Bailey, right?
1: Fred? Used to. We went to school together. He was a sorry scamp. Many a scrape he got me into. Of course, I was full of pranks, too.
0: Would it surprise you to know that Mr. Bailey prayed to become a Christian at the prayer meeting last night?
1: The mischief he did? He used to make great fun of such things. I hope it lasts.
0: I thought last night that you and he must have been pretty good friends once. He broke down when he was praying for you.
1: He prayed for me?
0: Yeah. Like he meant it.
1: Why would he do that?
0: I asked him to. I asked all the folks to pray for you. You don't mind, do you?
1: Tip, I don't know as you need to ask folks to pray for me. I've gone too far to get back.
0: I don't believe that. I've asked God to make you a Christian, and I'm going to keep on asking.
1: Son, I...
0: Don't you want to see little Johnny in heaven?
1: I sometimes think I'd give the world to see my boy again. But it's too late. I've known the right way all my life, and I've gone the other way. Now I must take my pay.
0: No. Do you know more about it than God? He don't ever say anything about it being too late. Just the opposite, in fact. My lamp says God is not willing that any should perish, but that all should come to repentance.
1: Oh, Tim, I always thought it was cowardly for a man to have nothing to do with such things his life and then turn around and believe it all just because he's going to die. No. God can't be pleased with any such thing. No, my son. I always said I'd never do that. Never. And I never will.
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1: Welcome to Everyday Moments with Joyce Meyer. Give this question some thought. Is God out to harm you? You might be thinking what a ridiculous question this is, but we've all thought it, especially when our circumstances seem harmful.
2: You know, we all have trials and tribulations. We all have difficult situations and difficult times in our life. And it's during those times that it's hard to behave the way that you should behave. It's during those times that we want to get fleshly again instead of godly. We begin to act on our feelings and act on our own thoughts rather than act on the Word of God. But we can be godly during difficult situations because we have God in us helping us. God will strengthen us to do what's right. Matthew 11:30 says, "My yoke is wholesome, useful, good. It's not harsh, hard, sharp, or pressing, but it's comfortable, gracious, and pleasant. And my burden is light and easy to be borne." So if we will be yoked to God, we'll find Him pulling with us in every situation that we have, helping us, comforting us, and we will be able to do what we need to do with a good attitude. In every situation, we need to practice the fruit of the Spirit, no matter how hard it is.
1: That's it for today. 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

0: Why do you believe in God?
1: I believe in God because I really believe that he made it possible for me to believe. I suppose that's a new slant in a way. But I do remember that Jesus asked his friends once a question, and he said, "Who do you really think I am?" And one of them said, "You're Christ, God's Son." And Jesus said to him, "Well, you're right, but you wouldn't actually have known that unless God, my Father, had shown it to you." So this idea that we don't understand until God shows us is everywhere, actually, in the Bible. I suppose you could say to that, "Well, bully for you, pull up the ladder, Jack. Mustn't it be great to be on the inside?" But Jesus didn't actually see it like that. His line was, "Well, God's got his arms open wide to welcome. It's your unwillingness to come that's the real problem." We're told that God is against the proud and those who think they don't need him, and yet he's on the side of humble people who come to him and say that they feel they can't come to faith unless God shows them how to do it. But I suppose you'd expect that from God, really, wouldn't you?
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2: Andy Burnham's expected to call for more public control over water, energy and transport when he addresses the Commons for the first time as Prime Minister. There'll be new faces on both front benches this afternoon after Conservative leader Kemi Badenoch changed her top team yesterday. Shadow Justice Secretary Nick Timothy, who kept his job, says his party's ready if an early election is called.
3: This reshuffle gives us a team that is, I think, not only a strong set of communicators and people with the experience for their position, but also a group of people who I think are a very plausible government in waiting.
2: Well, ministers are also hoping to build hundreds of extra prison places in England and Wales faster after bringing forward £110 million worth of spending. The money, which comes from existing budgets, will also help convert unused spaces in jails into cells as part of plans to tackle overcrowding. An ex-gang leader whose memoir authorities say triggered a reinvestigation has been found guilty of murder over the death of Tupac Shakur. The rapper was shot in Las Vegas in 1996. More than 1,000 people are now known to have died in last week's flash floods in Nepal and Tibet. There's still no update on the dozens of missing British nationals. Britain's ambassador to Nepal is Rob Fenn.
4: Access is really difficult. Most of the roads have gone. At least 70 bridges have gone. And helicopters have to choose between landing in quicksand and landing on a mountaintop.
2: A report claiming so-called Gen Z are more isolated, distressed and less productive than previous generations. Research suggests young people in England are five times more likely to say they don't have any friends than a decade ago. As Scotland's first baby identified through an SMA screening programme has started life-changing treatment. The condition, which also affects former Little Mix singer Jessie Nelson's twin daughters, causes progressive muscle weakness. That's the latest. I'm Cam Hall.
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6: Arsenal boss Mikel Arteta expects the club to be active on transfer deadline day after a 1-0 win at Aston Villa in the Premier League. England defender Ezri Konsa came off the bench in the second half against his former club after his move last month.
7: We knew that with Willy out, we had an injury in the back line. With Jurrien out, we're in big trouble, so we had to do Ezri. And today, Mosquera, he could not continue. So we know that the depth has to be really big when you are fighting for four competitions in the manner that we play as well. So we're going to try to do that.
6: The champions are believed to be looking to bring in Atletico Madrid striker Julian Alvarez. France winger Bradley Bacola completed his move to Liverpool from Paris Saint-Germain for a deal worth up to a reported £123 million. One of the greatest footballers of all time, Lionel Messi, says he has nothing left to give after announcing his retirement from international football. The 39-year-old eight-time Ballon d'Or winner captained Argentina to the World Cup in 2022 and led his country to this summer's final. The lead investor for FIFA president Gianni Infantino's failed World Cup plan, Joshua Kushner, has expressed his regret at becoming involved in the scheme. The venture capitalist made his first public comment since the governing body's Forward Enterprise Consortium was reported to be in the works. The brother of Donald Trump's son-in-law says he didn't appreciate the political dynamics of global football. Britain's Harriet Juliet Dart to set up a clash with 25th seed Maria Buzkova in the second round of the US Open tennis. The qualifier needed a deciding set to get past home player Peyton Stearns, ending her 19-month wait for a Grand Slam win. Two-time defending champion Arina Sabalenka is safely through thanks to a straight sets victory over Camila Osorio of Colombia. And in the men's draw, Jacob Fernley got past Spain's Martin Landaluce in five sets in their rain-delayed contest. And England's cricketers look to avoid an upset as they host Ireland in the first one-day international as part of the Women's Championship. The World Cup semi-finalists begin their three-match series at Grace Road this afternoon.
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0: Lucas. I hope you're doing well. This is session 7 of our series on Lament with Tom Hollingsby. And so without further ado, I'll hand over to Tom to kick off this session.
1: Thanks again, Eamon. Well, we're in the middle of a series. We're at talk 7 of 10 now of looking at the subject of lament. We've explored Jeremiah's lamenting a bit in Lamentations. We've seen Moses lamenting in Psalm 90. We've seen David lament in Psalm 13. And now we're looking at a psalm of lament of the sons of Korah in Psalm 42 and 43, which is really just one psalm split into two. We've seen that lamenting is not bottling it up, and it's not sharing our struggles just with people, but taking them to God and talking to him about him, engaging with him, with how we actually feel about him when struggles and sad things and all of the curse of life hit us. And sometimes life can feel like we're drowning, the wearying kind, that we can't keep our head above the parapet, can't keep ourselves afloat, constant, like a heaviness that won't go away. Sometimes it can feel like everything is crashing in and around us, and that even that God is doing that to us. Well, Psalm 42 gives us that same imagery. The psalmist goes from trying to remember God in verse 5 and 6 to all of a sudden crashing down, saying, deep calls to deep in the roar of your waterfalls, all your waves and your breakers, these powerful, mighty, crashing things have swept over me. The psalmist's not imagining a gentle ripple here. He's imagining these depths that God is bringing, a flood rising, a waves and breakers crashing over him. And he feels like God, the one he longs for, is bringing the storm. This psalmist used to be, seems like a singer, a worship leader in the house of God. But now he's somewhere else in the north, in the land of Jordan and of Hermon and from Mount Mizar, where there are loads of people around him saying, where is your God? And he doesn't have the feels, the spiritual feels he used to have. And he's desperate for God. He's desperate for him, like a deer panting for streams of water. He longs for just some spiritual feeling to come back. His soul is desperate for him. And because he doesn't have it, for whatever has happened to him, feels like God is bringing these waterfalls and these waves and breakers over his life. But notice again with lament is this psalmist says that to God. This is what I feel you're doing to me. It teaches something vital. It's okay not just to admit it, because faith doesn't mean pretending everything's fine. It means telling it to God and engaging with him spiritually from the middle of these storms. If you remember, if you listened last week, we looked at how Psalm 13 was this perfect pattern of lamenting, where from turning to God as the first thing you do for biblical lament, and then crying out to him, then the third thing would be requesting, and then the fourth thing you do is in that process of change, God gets you to a place where you can say a statement of trust even in the middle of your sorrows. Well, if you read through Psalm 42 and 43, which is a legitimate psalm of lament, have you noticed how it doesn't follow that perfect pattern? Which is really helpful for us to see, because that seems to reflect life. It goes up and it goes down, this psalm, up and down. And the psalmist almost has to keep on using the same refrain, speaking to himself again and again to remind himself to keep on going and to trust in God's promises. And so he says a second time, at the end, why are you cast down, O my soul? Why are you in turmoil within me? Hope in God, for I shall again praise him, my salvation and my God. Why are you downcast? He's being honest, but he's realizing that he's going through these phases. It gets a little bit better when he remembers God's love. It gets a little bit better when he remembers all the wonderful things God has done to him. But then it drops down again. Why have you forgotten me? Why do I go out mourning because of the oppression of the enemy? As with a deadly wound in my bones, they taunt me. Well, they say to me, where's your God? And it gets to him. And so he has to preach the gospel to himself again. Why are you cast down, O my soul? Why are you in turmoil within me? Hope in God, for I again praise him, my salvation and my God. We find him singing songs in the night in verse 8. At night his song is with me. He acknowledges that by day the Lord commands his steadfast love and that God is the God of his life. He's able to see some light and to see what God is doing. But then again, he gets overwhelmed. These waves crash over him. Where is your God? And so he has to keep preaching to himself, reminding himself that God keeps his promises, reminding himself that he will sing again, and he has to fight for it. You see, he doesn't let his feelings and how things feel have the final word. He's not ignoring them or pushing them down either, but he's using them in this conversation with hope. He's genuinely engaging at the heart and feeling, as well as his level of his mind, with his God to help him try and remember who God is, even when he doesn't feel it. That's not easy when you're in the depths. Sometimes all you can do is whisper this prayer, even just hang on in the silence, but it's worth doing because by it, bit by bit by bit, it has an effect on you. So I don't know, do you feel like drowning right now? Like wave after wave is sweeping over you? Well, if that is you, know this. God does see. God does know. And he wants you to keep on speaking truths to him and to your soul. In this psalm, in Psalm 42, we see a pattern, a refrain to use again and again and again. Why are you cast down, O my soul? Why are you in turmoil within me? Hope in God, for I shall again praise him, my salvation and my God. Hope, you see, doesn't erase the pain, but it does keep it from swallowing you whole. Hope takes all of the promises of Scripture, all the things you know to be true about God, and it says, this isn't the end. I will yet praise him. So let's learn from the psalmist to be honest with our sorrow. Let's remember God's faithfulness, and let's speak to our own souls. Put your hope in God, for I will yet praise him, my salvation and my God. Even in the depths, perhaps especially in the depths, he is there.
0: Wonderful. Thank you, Tom. And unfortunately, that's all the time we have today here on Bible Focus. But before we go, I just want to mention a couple of things to you. GMBA have just launched a new podcast called Streams. 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Your encouragements always do go a long way, so thank you to those who have sent in some before. But join Tom and I at the exact same time tomorrow as we continue this series on lament.

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1: Good evening. It's really lovely to see you this afternoon, and we're going to have a tea time testimony, and we welcome you to that. And as you're getting tuned into my North Devon accent, I'm going to read something that I read this morning as I was praying and talking to God. And it says, "May this new day be like a blank page. May you discover lines yet to be written, encounters yet to be had, thoughts yet to be imagined, and your day ablaze with impossible possibilities. May you know the grace of God with every word and find your place in God's great story." And my prayer for you as I share my testimony, how I encountered Jesus for the first time, that you will find your place in God's great story as I have found mine. Now, I've said I have a North Devon accent. Well, you might say that it sounds a bit ropey. I've lived in North Devon for 25 years, but I originally came from Northern Ireland. That's where I grew up. And Northern Ireland is a divided community. We have North, we have South, we have Protestant, and we have Catholic. We have a religious island with churches in every corner. And sometimes growing up, it was difficult to see Jesus when there was a loyalist flag around him. Sometimes it was difficult to search out truth when you had men of God, women of God, calling themselves the defenders of the faith with a zipped Bible in one hand and a bottle in the other. And I had evangelical parents who wanted for their children not religion, but for them to have a relationship with Jesus. And we were brought up not to have prejudice with people's color or creed, but to look at everyone as they were made in the image of God. And I'm thrilled that I had a good father who taught us to do that. I was taken along to church as a babe in arms, a Presbyterian church. I grew up with the stories of the Bible that were taught to me. I learned the catechism. I learned memory verses. I had a wonderful Sunday school teacher. And I had a lot of godly influence in my life. But I also had a lot of sadness that came very early in my life. When I was 4.5 years of age, my father died, 44 years of age, with a severe heart attack. And that was to devastate our home. It fractured the family unit. And for many, many years, I was to feel the impact of having no daddy. And there was moments in my life that I longed that I had one. And I had to watch other family units, not my own. When I was 11 years of age, my mother and my brother were involved in a very bad road accident. And my mum had to go into critical care, and she was away from the home for a year. And we were taken into care, as it were, with relatives that were very kind. But it wasn't the same as being at home. And I can remember we didn't have a telephone, and we didn't have a TV, and we didn't have a dog. And I missed all three. My entertainment was my brothers. I had four older brothers. And, well, it was really fun because you didn't mess with the Linton boys. They were 6 foot tall, and it was really cool to have them as big brothers when I was on the playground, because you didn't mess with their little sister, never got bullied at school. But when I started getting interested in boys, then it was a real pain, because no one was brave enough to knock the door. Well, that's the excuse I'm using for lack of interest. It was a difficult time in that year, but God put kingdom people around us. I can remember my RE teacher particularly. She would wait for an hour after school every day, 5 days a week for that complete year. She saw a little girl that was struggling, and she didn't have to. She wasn't paid for it. She waited so that I wouldn't stand out in the rain, and as I waited for my brothers to take me home. And those sort of kindness had impact on me. I had a wonderful, as I've said, Sunday school teacher. I used to love listening to her. She was so animated as she told me the stories of Jonah and Moses and the Red Sea, and they just came alive as she told me the truth of the Bible, and she prayed for us. There was 10 of us young girls, and every single one of those girls are in service for the Lord on the wings of her prayers. So I salute you if you work with children this afternoon, this evening. So I had some really godly influences. Particularly, I had a best friend called Kathy, and she was like a sister to me, and I really looked forward, because as I looked after my mum, I was her main carer, and the week was very long, and I had all the domestic chores when she came home from hospital, and so the weekend was free, and I was able to go with Kathy, and we would have great fun. She had a passion for motorbikes. She loved life. She was full of life, and I loved to be around her, and that was the final loss for me when she was killed on the back of a motorbike. Life just snuffed out in a moment with her boyfriend. And it was at that point that I remember going into a field and crying and weeping, and it felt like God had walked out of my life. It felt that he had bolted the door. And I can remember feeling for the first time questioning his care, if he was even there. And I remember that I just wanted to get away from Ireland. I was tired, and I just wanted freedom. And I was resentful to the fact that I wasn't having any fun, that I was at home all the time, and I had all these mundane duties to complete. And I was running from my pain. But you know, you can't outrun God, because he runs so much faster. And every road that leads away from him is a downward path. And, you know, I love motorbikes like Kathy. It was my passion. And I pursued a career in motorbikes. I went off with Suzuki team, and I was their model girl, as it was. I sat on the bikes and traveled, and I partied with them. I rubbed shoulders with famous VIP people, and I was in the nightclubs, and I was enjoying that fast life on full throttle. I had no one to be accountable to, no one to care for, no one to impress, no one to disappoint. Life was all about me. And this crazy life that I lived numbed the pain for a while, gave me a false sense of freedom. You know, I didn't stumble into that life. I didn't get on the wrong bus to the wrong destination. I choose that life. I wanted that life. I was fond of sinning. I hated the things that God loved, and I loved the things that God hated. And I was in full rebellious mode. I hated to think of religion. I hated to think about Ireland. And when did this rebellion start? The Bible tells me that the moment I was conceived in my mother's womb, The Bible says that we're all sinners. We've all fallen short of the glory of God. And this recklessness escalated as the years went on. And I didn't care about myself, certainly not my health. I didn't care about anyone else. I was living for the moment and life was spiraling out of control. I was pressing the self-destruction button. I was without God and I really didn't have much hope. I was dissatisfied. I was damaged. I was depressed and I was destitute when sin and the enemy who came to steal and kill my life had taken hold, and the broken cisterns really failed for me. I was breathing, but I wasn't alive, and I hated my life, and I hated myself, and I hated my sin. And when I was on the ropes of life, and when I came to the end of myself, literally, I was homeless and helpless. God stepped into my life. I may have been lost, but I was always loved by him. And the first thing that I was aware of was that I had been awakened to a knowledge of my sin. I knew that I was a sinner. I was acutely aware of that. It was like someone was playing a video recorder in my head. It was like life was being played in slow motion, multicolor, technicolor. And I felt shame and I felt guilt and deep sorrow for the people that I'd hurt and the things that I had done. And I was paralyzed with fear. For I thought, how frightening, how fearful to fall into the hands of the living God, a Christless eternity. And when my grandmother got ill, I managed to get back to Ireland and attend her funeral. More emotional loss. Another member of the family. My grandmother didn't like children particularly, but she had a soft spot for me. And I loved the love that she invested in me. And I loved the relationship that we had. And as I stood at her graveside, I became deeply convicted of my life and the way it was going. And I remember the prayers that she prayed for me and the prophetic word that she spoke over me that one day that I would be able to share the good news of the gospel. And that seemed such a faraway concept to me. And God's Holy Spirit put his finger on my life and convicted me. And I started to dream and I started to have night sweats and I would wake up with the fear of God upon me. And it went on for weeks. And I dreamt that I was falling into this pit and there was no bottom and people were laughing at me and they weren't helping me. And I can remember waking up and I tried to hide and hide the voice of God. Those memory verses that I'd learned as a child kept coming back into my head and my mind and my conscience. And that deep conviction really continued. And it was like a hammer that was breaking my hostility towards God. It was really like flaming arrows that were burning into my heart and mind and will. And I can remember just that sense of God working in my heart. And through a series of events, I found myself, the church was praying, I found myself in an Elam Pentecostal church. And I heard the gospel, a gospel I was very familiar with, but it came with a deeper, a different message.
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1: Welcome to Serving Today, the programme for the servants of God. I'm Andrew Cook, and it's good to be in your company once more. The Plan of Salvation, the last in the series. Here on Serving Today, John Benton has been showing us the unfolding of God's salvation plan in both the Old and New Testaments, and it's really good to have him with us again.
2: Yes, I think this is the last time, but I've very much enjoyed being with you.
1: As you say, we're coming to the end of this series. What would you say is the purpose of history in the Bible?
2: The sweep of history and the destiny of the world is not set out in Scripture simply to satisfy our curiosity. It gives us the way to understand life and the future that inspires action in the present. So it's meant to motivate us in the right direction. A person's view of the final day will govern their use of every day.
1: In the previous programme, we looked at the last days, but this time we're going beyond that.
2: Yes, we're going to the end, if you like, the end of the world. And the end of the world will be ushered in by the personal return of Jesus Christ, as we know. As Adam stands at the beginning of history, so Christ stands at the end of it. Jesus will come in person. We know that from Acts chapter 1, verse 11. The angels said to the disciples, he will come again just as you've seen him go. He will come only once. Hebrews 9, verse 28 tells us that. The date of his return is not known to us. It's unknown. And we know he will come in glory.
1: What does the New Testament tell us about the end of the world?
2: First of all, there are some signs of the end which are mentioned. Although the New Testament emphasises the nearness of the Lord's return, you can find that, for example, in James chapter 5, verse 8, as if since Jesus came the first time, history is running along the edge of eternity, many indications are given that the second coming would be quite long delayed. You can see that in some of the parables, Matthew 24, verse 8, Matthew 25, verses 5 and 19. This delay will inevitably test the faith of Christian people. How long will it be that we have to keep believing and not seeing? How long will it be until Jesus comes? The sanctification of God's people by the power of the Holy Spirit is an indication that we are on track for the end. We groan inwardly. We're looking forward. And then Jesus spoke of various signs, false Christs, persecution, wars, disasters, but also the spread of the gospel, which will characterise the last days. And we see that in Mark chapter 13. And these are just the birth pains, which increase perhaps in intensity and frequency as the end approaches.
1: And what about for those who aren't part of God's people?
2: Yes, in all this, Jesus emphasises that to the world and to the unwatchful Christian, his sudden return will be totally unexpected, like a thief, 2 Peter chapter 3, verse 10 speaks of. The underlying motif is that Christ, who is now hidden and forgotten by the world, will suddenly and devastatingly be revealed to the saving of God's people. This is the idea, if you like, of Armageddon, that great battle when God's people are besieged, but then the Lord steps in.
1: What does the Bible say that the end of the world will bring with it? What will it consist of?
2: Yes, let's think about the contents, as it were, of the end. The components of the end actually relate us back to Genesis, the fall, and the judgment in the days of Noah, which bring about a new world. So the Bible kind of sums up, it kind of begins and then rounds off properly. So Christ brings resurrection in the place of death, death which was introduced by the fall, righteousness instead of sin, final judgment and salvation instead of temporal judgment and salvation, new permanent creation instead of a temporary fresh start as with Noah. And it brings flame, of course, instead of the flood. in that final judgment.
1: Yes, could you take us through some of those in a little bit more detail?
2: Resurrection. Christ is the firstborn from the dead, says Colossians 1:18, and the firstfruits of the general resurrection, 1 Corinthians 15, verse 20, verse 23. When he comes, the dead are raised, John 5, verses 28 and 29. So there's resurrection. Judgment. All people will be judged for their actions, Romans 2, verse 6. Their thoughts, 1 Corinthians 4, verse 5. Their words, Matthew 12, verse 36. The standard by which they will be judged will be God's holy commandments. Only those who belong to Christ will escape condemnation. There is now no condemnation to those who are in Christ Jesus, Romans 8, verse 1. We deserve condemnation, but Christ has paid for us. So there's judgment. And then separation. The lost, sadly, go into hell, which Christ describes as a terrible place outside God's new creation. The saved will be welcomed into a new heavens and new earth, and rewarded for their service.
1: In the Bible, John, how are the end and the beginning contrasted?
2: The end of the Bible, in the last two chapters of Revelation, has many similarities, as I've already kind of indicated, to the beginning in the opening chapters of Genesis. So the creation in Genesis 1 verse 1 is paralleled by the new creation. Behold, I make all things new, Revelation 21, verse 5. The original light, God said, let there be light, Genesis 1, verse 3, is matched by the light of God. God is the light of the city, Revelation 22, verse 5. Adam and Eve in Eden find their equivalent at the end in Christ and his bride, the church, Revelation 21, verse 2. As Adam worked and walked with God, God's servants serve him and know him, Revelation 22, verses 3 and 4. The river and trees of Eden are found similarly in the New World, only the leaves of the trees are for the healing of the nations.
1: You're listening to Serving Today, the programme for pastors and church leaders. So, there are these similarities between the end and the beginning in the Bible. What about any differences in Scripture between the end and the beginning?
2: Well, at the same time, there are crucial differences between the beginning and the end. Instead of the two trees of Eden, the tree of life and the tree of the knowledge of good and evil, Genesis 2 verse 9, in the new world there is only one tree, the tree of life. Similarly, there is no night in the new world. There was night, morning and evening, we find in Genesis chapter 1, but there is no night in the new world. This speaks of a regenerated creation in which nothing dark, no evil is even possible. Instead of the river dividing in Genesis 2, verses 10 through to 14, there is now only one undivided river which brings life, Revelation 22. Instead of the garden with its raw material wealth, the raw material wealth of Eden, there is now a garden city made from those very same minerals and jewels. And again, instead of merely visiting the garden, as we find in Genesis, God lives in the city in fullest fellowship with his people.
1: In Genesis chapter 11, verse 4, Babylon or Babel represented the pride and pleasure of human power. How is this reversed at the end of the Bible?
2: God's answer is the gift of the holy city, which is not the achievement of man, but is the gift of grace, but at the same time embodies the perfection to which all that is best in human culture aspires, so all nations come together in the holy city.
1: John, as we bring this series to a conclusion, we do have to ask, what has been the purpose of it all?
2: This is the great question we are bound to ask as we come to the end. Why has the sovereign God unfolded this plan of salvation, of creation, fall, and redemption? From God's point of view, we can only begin to glimpse the answer. We are not God. We can't see right into his mind. But we do know some things. We do know that the road from Eden to Revelation has accomplished a number of things.
1: And what are those?
2: Well, first concerns his son, Jesus Christ. Jesus Christ is now exalted, having been revealed through all that's happened as worthy of all honour. So that's the first thing, so that at the name of Jesus, every knee shall rightly bow. Secondly, the new creation is one in which the possibility of evil has been removed. This is different. Again, God's people are not only obligated to him, but now freely love him and serve him because of the gospel and because of grace. And of course, Satan himself is destroyed, Revelation 20, verse 10. That's wonderful.
1: From God's point of view, then, that answers the question, what has been the purpose of it all? And from our point of view, how should we see that?
2: From our point of view, inside the story, as it were, knowing Christ and responding to God's view of reality both saves us and enables us to understand the meaning of our lives. Without Christ, the alternatives seem to be either finding meaning for history as a whole at the cost of no meaning for my personal life. That, for example, is the way of Marxism. Or else it's finding meaning for my personal life at the cost of no meaning for the story as a whole. So atheistic evolution and just leads to hedonism, just live for yourself. But the whole thing has no meaning. But in Christ, we discover the great third option. The problem with the other options has been death, the wages of sin. That's really what makes life meaningless. But in Christ, death is conquered so that my personal life is related to the whole goal of history, to eternity. We have a place in the eternal kingdom of God to which we can contribute now as we serve the Lord. For from him and through him and to him are all things. To him be the glory forever. Amen, says Romans 11, verse 36.
1: Amen indeed. It's been wonderful and thrilling to have the salvation plan explained to us from the whole of the Bible. And on behalf of all our listeners, thank you again to John Benton. Well, we must bring our time together to a close here on Serving Today. That leaves me to say thank you for your company. So, this is Andrew Cook saying goodbye. May God enable us to bring glory to him in our service for Christ.

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1: 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Now, this hour is an hour of thinking about our God. So I've got some great praise and worship music for you, as well as some encouraging verses from the Bible. 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And Steph McLeod, Oh Perfect Father.

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2: It's funny how things change in about the span of a year. Guess I didn't see it coming. Now there's blessings in here. When I was younger, saying prayers to the big man upstairs, I told him if he walked on water, then I know I'm secure. I may have 99 problems, but my faith ain't one. And if I always try to solve them, what is faith anyway? I'll be okay.

Hold on. It's Brunch FM, Radio for Life, playing the best in contemporary Christian music. I'm Martin Cooper. We serve Dewsbury, Ravensthorpe, Ossett and Batley. Now, Psalm 63 says, because your loving kindness is better than life, my lips shall praise you. So will I bless you as long as I live. I will lift up my hands in your name. And Psalm 16, I will praise the Lord who counsels me. Even at night, my heart instructs me. And there's more reasons to be cheerful. For example, Psalm 30. So let's praise and worship our Father God. Amen to all those. That's Psalm 63, Psalm 16 and Psalm 30 as well. 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
1: 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And put my name, Martin Cooper, in the subject line. Now, Psalm 18. I call to the Lord who is worthy of praise, and I have been saved from my enemies. Psalm 27, and now my head will be lifted up above my enemies around me. In his tent I will offer sacrifices with shouts of joy. I will sing, yes, I will sing praises to the Lord. Now, both of those were written by King David when he was facing particular troubles. He felt that he had enemies all around him. That's Psalm 18 and Psalm 27. 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Here's Philippa Hannah from Sheffield and My Troubled Soul.

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Torrin Wells, God's Not Done With You. It's the Praise and Worship Hour from Branch FM, Radio for Life. Psalm 34, I will extol the Lord at all times. His praise will always be on my lips. I will glory in the Lord. Let the afflicted hear and rejoice. Glorify the Lord with me. Let us exalt his name together. I sought the Lord and he answered me. He delivered me for all my fears. Those who look at him are radiant. Their faces are never covered with shame. This poor man called and the Lord heard him. He saved him out of all his troubles. The angel of the Lord encamps around those who fear him and he delivers them. Taste and see that the Lord is good. Blessed is the one who takes refuge in him. That's Psalm 34, verses 1 to 8. And also, let me share Psalm 52. But I am like an olive tree flourishing in the house of God. I trust in God's unfailing love forever and ever. For what you have done, I will always praise you in the presence of your faithful people. And I will hope in your name, for your name is good. That's Psalm 52, verses 8 to 9. 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

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It's the Praise and Worship Hour. I'm Martin Cooper. Thank you very much indeed for listening. 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Here's David and Nicole Binion, and How Great It Is Happening.

all around the world. We thank you that this generation has access to revival. And God, we thank you that it's not just coming. The fruits of it are already here.

David and Nicole Binion, how great it is happening. It's Branch FM Radio for Life. It's the Praise and Worship Hour. Psalm 92 says this: "It is good to praise the Lord and make music to your name, O Most High, proclaiming your love in the morning and your faithfulness at night, to the music of the 10-string lyre and the melody of the harp. For you make me glad by your deeds, Lord. I sing for joy at what your hands have done. How great are your works, Lord. How profound your thoughts." That's Psalm 92, verses 1 to 5. 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

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I'm Martin Cooper. 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Psalm 21, verse 13 says, "Be exalted in your strength, Lord. We will sing and praise your might." Amen to that. That's Psalm 21, verse 13. Here's New Wine Worship, Spirit and Truth. Do it again.

0: Bird Day with Barney at Breakfast, Steve Hodgson at Drive Time, Martin Cooper with Market Talk on Wednesdays, and with programmes at the weekend from The Sports Show, Steve Wrightson and Jill Bailey on Sundays, you'll always find something to listen to. 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
2: When you bring up the topic of Christ's return and the rapture, it often sparks curious questions and speculation. And while this may fuel intriguing conversations, today on Truth for Life, Alistair Begg points us to the central truths that Scripture makes clear about this anticipated event and tells us what our priority ought to be while we're waiting. Let's open our Bibles to 1 Thessalonians chapter 4. We're beginning with verse 16.
3: Now from the return we go to the resurrection. The Lord himself will come down from heaven with a loud command, and so on. End of verse 16. And the dead in Christ will rise first. At creation God spoke, and it came to be. You can read that in Psalm 33:9. At the tomb of Lazarus, Jesus spoke and Lazarus came out. Even the sister said, Jesus, I don't think you want to go to the tomb. Our brother has been dead now 4 days and his body has begun to show the signs of decay. And Jesus stands outside the tomb and he cries, Lazarus, come forth. And the gathering crowd must have looked around and said, finally, we know that this Jesus is crazy because he is now speaking to the dead. And we know that the dead cannot hear. And suddenly out of the tomb, still bound hand and foot, walks the relatively embalmed body of Lazarus himself. And the people must have looked at one another and said, as did the disciples on the Sea of Galilee, what manner of man is this that even the dead can hear his voice? Thursday at Lakeview Cemetery, I was pondering this as I anticipated preaching it. As I drove all around there, what a place to get lost, incidentally. You go round and round and round. You never come out the same way you went in. At least I never do. I'm grateful to come out for the time being. I know there's a day when I won't come out, but on that day, I won't be worried about it. But as I wandered around all those tombstones, I said to myself, 1 Thessalonians 4 says that the dead in Christ will rise first. I mean, there's going to be some funeral procession going down around there when all of a sudden it all cuts loose. And people start coming out of those places just unbelievably, dramatically. If you've got a believer in the hearse, all of a sudden, bam, the guy's out of there. The girl's out of there. Hey! You say, oh, we can't believe this. This is far-fetched. Let me tell you something. We can believe this. We do believe this. We must believe this. We need to preach this. Jesus himself taught it in John chapter 5 in teaching concerning life in his name. He says, I tell you the truth, verse 25 of John 5, a time is coming and has now come when the dead will hear the voice of the Son of God and those who hear will live. People must have been saying, I wonder what he means by that. And in verse 28, he says, do not be amazed at this. For a time is coming when all who are in their graves will hear his voice and come out. Those who have done good will rise to live, and those who have done evil will rise to be condemned. He speaks, and listening to his voice, new life the dead receive. You see, think about it. Why would we have the conviction that we are going to be united with Christ in this way? Well, think about it. We were blind and dead, weren't we? In our own trespasses and in our sins, we weren't seeking God. We were lost in our own confusion. We had nothing to look forward to and no God to whom we might turn. And then God shone the light of his word and the truth of his Son into our hearts, illumined the dungeon of our experience, showed us our sin, showed us a Savior, and we laid hold of his mercy and his goodness. And we were brought from darkness into light. In the same way, into the darkness of the tomb in which we are laid will come the very voice of Christ, and the dead in Christ will rise first. Now, you see, this was the great concern of the Thessalonians, because, you see, they were wondering about what would happen to the people who had died. They knew that Jesus was going to come back again, and they were concerned that they would miss the event. What a shame that our friends and our loved ones have died, and they're going to miss the great day. No, no, says Paul, the dead in Christ will rise first. Before the events of verse 17, the resurrected Christ will be accompanied at his coming by his resurrected people. That's something along the lines of verse 14. We believe that Jesus died and rose again, and so we believe that God will bring with Jesus those who have fallen asleep in him. What does that mean? I mean a number of things. It may mean that Jesus returns and he brings with him the souls of those who have been with him in heaven to this point. Or it may well mean that instantaneously, as the bodies are resurrected and as Jesus comes with the souls of those who have been eternally with him, instantaneously they are reunited. And so when we hear and we look up into the skies, suddenly there's a great crowd of people coming. Not just Jesus on his own, but he is bringing his gathered people. He's picked them up from here, there, and from everywhere. They've all been gathering together, and like a great swarm across the sky. Do you see why I say this is a cosmic event? We haven't even begun to imagine what this is going to mean. We haven't got into the dimension that this is going to take us when this happens. I'm convinced of it. This is going to so far exceed anything we've ever known. It's going to blow the mind of the unbeliever in a moment and totally freak out the Christian as well. There is no possibility that those who have died in Christ will ever be separated from Christ. We are indissolubly linked to Jesus. We are inseparably linked to Jesus. Think about it. If by nature we are without God and without hope in the world, that we are the objects of his wrath, Ephesians 2, and then the light of the glorious gospel of Christ shines into our lives, and we respond in repentance and faith, then we become, as Paul says in 2 Corinthians 5:17, a new creation. If any man be in Christ, he is a new creation. So now I am in Christ. For how long am I in Christ? Forever. Therefore I die in Christ. Therefore I rise in Christ. Therefore I will be eternally with Christ. His forever, says the hymn writer, only his. Who the Lord and me shall part? Ah, with what a rest of bliss Christ can fill the loving heart. Heaven and earth may fade and flee. Firstborn light in gloom decline. But while God and I shall be, I am his and he is mine. The return, the resurrection, the rapture. What is this? Verse 17. We're going to be seized. After that, we who are still alive and are left will be caught up, seized, grabbed, snatched, carried off by force. Where do we get the word rapture? We get it from the Latin word rapier, R-A-P-E-R-E. And so our English word has entered to the parlance of the church as a result of the influence of the Latin. The word is descriptive of a sudden swoop, and usually of one with such a force that cannot be resisted. And so we anticipate this. The people who are still alive, when there is the loud command, the voice of the archangel, the trumpet call of God, and the resurrection of the dead in Christ, the people who are still alive at that point will be caught up together with them in the clouds to meet the Lord in the air. The Greek word is harpazo. That's the Greek equivalent of the Latin rapier and the English rapture. Now, let me say a word to you, and it's a word both of caution and encouragement. This is the only place in the New Testament which speaks unambiguously about this event, namely the rapture. That may be a surprise to some of you who have got the rapture appearing all the time and everywhere. But this is the only place in the New Testament that speaks unambiguously to the issue of the rapture. Now, I want to quickly add that there are other places in the New Testament which can justly be said to refer to it, when, of course, this is established as the foundational premise. But none of those other verses in the New Testament absent 1 Thessalonians 4:17, can establish this fact on their own. So this is it right here in one verse. Everything else may cross-reference it, but nothing else on its own may establish the fact by itself. You say, well, why'd you make the point? For this reason, that we better be careful with such limited information about being unduly dogmatic about things that we can't be dogmatic about. Leon Morris says, had we an abundance of detail recorded, we could say a great deal. But we have no more than a few simple facts, and we must not read our pet theories into them. I put it to you that most of the preoccupation with the return of Jesus Christ has been characterized by the emphasis of pet theories and the de-emphasis of absolute verities. Because what is secondary becomes primary, and therefore what is primary inevitably becomes secondary. That what is peripheral becomes central, and therefore the central event begins to become peripheral. The precise words that Paul uses here in verse 17 don't take us very far in our understanding of the details, do they? Don't you find yourself with a lot of questions? After that, we who are still alive and left, and are left for how long, doesn't say, will be caught up. How? Doesn't say. In the clouds. Will we be suspended? Doesn't say. We'll be able to sit on the clouds. Don't be stupid. So on. There's a whole ton of stuff. Is there going to be enough room for everybody? Will we all be there at the same time? What about Moses? Is he going to be there? And what? And so on and so forth. You find you've got more questions than you've got answers. And so the history of the Christian church, especially in America, if I may be so bold as to put it to you, has determined that it will supply all the details, even though the details ain't there. Because it's far more fun to get all the details than it is to live with the bold assertion of the central verity. Namely, there's definitely going to be a return. There's definitely going to be a resurrection of the dead in Christ. And there's definitely going to be a rapture whereby those of us who are still alive in that moment will be gathered up together with those who have had their new resurrection bodies. Now, it is legitimate and it is obvious that students of the Bible are going to ponder this and they're going to draw their own inferences from it. And so they do, and so we might, and so we must. However, it does not give to us the license to condemn others who do not draw the same inferences. And in a way that has not characterized the church ever before 20th century American Christendom, American Christendom has failed to understand that. And you say, well, who are you? Who are you to come here and tell us this? I'm just Alistair, and I'm just here to tell you this. The debates, the divisions, the discussions, and the questioning of the integrity and the validity and the certainty and the commitment of Christians in relationship to a view of the rapture have totally paralyzed great sections of the church in the United States. In Britain, in other places in the world, and I'm not going to argue in favor of this, but I'm just pointing it out factually, the issue there is not to disagree over peculiar inferences as to what is plain, but is to unite over what is plain and to respect the inferences which other people have. But as soon as we raise inference to the position of orthodoxy, then of course, anyone who does not share our inference becomes unorthodox, and since we cannot unite with those who are unorthodox, therefore we cannot unite with them. We have to allow legitimate room for differences of opinion on things about which the Bible is not dogmatic. You say, well, can you apply that, for example, to the deity of Jesus Christ? Absolutely not. Can you apply that to the humanity and the deity of Christ? Absolutely not. Can you apply that to the authority of Scripture? Absolutely not. Well, you say, well, how in the world could we arbitrarily apply it to the return of Jesus Christ? We are not applying it to the return of Jesus Christ in saying this. We are stating categorically and absolutely that the return of Jesus Christ is an absolute certainty, that it will be personal, that it will be visible, that it will be cosmic, that it will be glorious. That there will definitely be his return, there will definitely be a resurrection, that there will definitely be this rapture, 1 Thessalonians 4:17. But when it gets down to the details about which the Bible then no longer possesses the same clarity, we have now moved to the realm of inference and away from the position upon which we can be dogmatic. You're going to have to think that out. You'll notice that we'll be caught up together with them in the clouds to meet the Lord in the air. I mentioned earlier that it is in the air that the demons hold sway. Satan is regarded as the prince of the power of the air in Ephesians 2:2. And when we are gathered up with the Lord in the air, he's going to demonstrate his power and his reality on the home turf, as it were, of the devil and his hordes. He's going to establish graphically, cosmically, his mastery over them. We got to hasten to a conclusion. The fourth word is the word reunion. And so we will be with the Lord forever. So we will be with the Lord forever. This is the main thing. Everything leads up to this. And after this, there's nothing more to add. His return won't be local, as we said. It'll be universal. You can read that Luke 17:23-24. It will transcend all that we know of time and space. What's the toughest thing in life? I think the toughest thing in life is saying goodbye. That's what makes it hard for kids to leave for college. That's what makes it hard for lovers to say goodbye at the airport. That's what makes it hard to look into the eyes of a loved one and know that they will be taken from us in death. That's what makes it hard to watch as our friends and our neighbors are scattered throughout the country. It's parting. And if we could deal with parting, we could deal with everything. I got good news for you. It's all dealt with. We will be with the Lord forever. We're all going to be there, and we're all going to be together. And I, for one, I'm keenly looking forward to that, because I'm tired of saying cheerio to people. Don't you wish you could get all your friends together for one night? Don't you wish you could gather them all up, the ones that have gone, the ones that have left, the ones that have died, haul them all together in one room, and just have a big romping worship service? Don't you wish that we wouldn't have to say cheerio anymore? Don't you wish that it could all be over once and for all? Don't you wish that we were all going to be with the Lord forever? We are. We are. Now, I don't know how it's going to be. I frankly don't know how you're going to get around everybody. I haven't got the foggiest idea, but I do know this. It's going to be fantastic. It's going to be better than the best thing you ever conceived of, the most wonderful party you ever dreamed of, the best reunion you ever created. Imagine your most favorite family reunion, add in every friend you ever loved in all your life, put them all together for one night and multiply it to the nth degree, and you still haven't come close to what heaven's going to be like. There's going to be a great big reunion. In Scotland, as a kid, we used to sing a song. You have heard of little Moses in the bulrush. You have heard of fearless David in his sling. You have heard the story told of dreaming Joseph and of Jonah and the whale, I often sing. There are many, many others in the Bible. I should like to meet them all, I do declare. By and by the Lord will surely let me meet them at a meeting in the air. For there's going to be a meeting in the air in the sweet, sweet by and by. I'm going to meet them. Meet them over there in that home beyond the sky. Such singing you will hear, never ever heard by mortal ear. 'Twill be glorious, I do declare, and God's own Son will be the reigning one in that meeting in the air. Let the pessimist look down. Let the fearful look over their shoulder. Let the Christian lift his eyes and look up. What's it going to be? His return, the resurrection of the dead, the rapture of the believing, the reunion of all. So what? Because of the final word, responsibility. This is not to allow us to go away and sit in a corner and pat one another on the back. No, he says, here's what to do. Encourage one another with these words. Someone is downhearted. Someone is going through difficult days. Someone is just overwhelmed by the events of the week that await them. Listen, encourage them with these words. Remind them of this ultimate triumph, of this certainty which gives meaning to our existence. Jesus is the rock that doesn't roll. He's the rock, the one that rolls our blues away. He's the rock of my salvation. And finally, the responsibility is expressed not only in the encouragement that we are to give to one another, but it is expressed in the fact that we are to encourage one another purposefully, as the New Testament says, to love and to good deeds. We are to encourage one another to purity, because when he comes, he's coming for the holy. He's coming for the five wise virgins, not the five foolish ones. We are to encourage one another to watchfulness and keeping short accounts with sin. We are to encourage one another in zealous evangelism. Can I give you a wee word of encouragement? Jesus is coming back. Men and women have got no hope. They live in a no-hope generation. Somebody's going to have to tell them. How about you? Seize every opportunity. Every time somebody does something for you, give them one of these. Happened to me yesterday at the driving range, hitting golf balls, lady perspiring like fury, but her head blowing up like a balloon, getting hotter and hotter with every left-handed surge at the ball. I was trying not to look at her. I was afraid she's going to explode. After a little while, she comes across to me and she says, "Here, I think you should have these balls." I said, "Well, I know I need the practice." I said, "But what's the problem?" She says, "Oh, I haven't done this for 5 years, and I'm about to die." And I said, "Well, let me give you some money for them," which was an uncharacteristic act of generosity on my part, which all the time hoping she would do as she did and say, "No, thank you." And I said, "Oh, well, okay, then I can take them." So she poured the balls out for me, and she went away and hit the lingering two. And as she went out, I said, "Hey, hang on, let me give you something." She said, "What?" I said, "I want to give you an invitation to church." She said, "I don't go to church." I said, "You're just the girl I'm looking for. Stay there." And got these things, the sheets and everything, got them out. And I said, "Well, when's the last time you went to church?" "I don't go to church, never." I said, "Well, hey, you come to this and you bring your friends." Now, she may not come. I hope she comes. But she'll remember at least somewhere along the journey of her day that somebody cared enough to invite her. Can I encourage you? He's going to return. There's going to be a resurrection. There's going to be a rapture. There's going to be a reunion. Therefore, we've got a responsibility. All the saints who've rested from their labors, they've done their part. Now it's up to us. Will you commit yourself not just to this task, but to the challenge?
2: 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I'm Bob Lapine. We are glad you've studied God's Word with us today. 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
2: God knows the way that I take. He knows the truth. He, my justifier. He and I are on speaking terms. I trust him. I believe in him. He knows the way I take. After the trial is over, I will come forth as gold.
3: When the pain won't lift, when every day hurts a little more than the last, it's hard to keep trusting a God you cannot see. Maybe you've been there. Maybe you're there right now. Today on Insight for Living, Chuck Swindoll returns to the book of Job, a man who lost nearly everything, yet held fast to his faith through the darkness. Chuck shows us how Job could be brutally honest with God and still trust him completely. It's a message about grace under pressure. But first, we begin with prayer.
2: We have sung of your great names and the names of your Son, our Father, and even some names of the Spirit who works within us and fills us with power and encouragement. And today we speak to you through Christ, not because of our deserving to do so, but because of him who has opened the way to you through his blood. Thank you sincerely, our Father, for the cross, where we first saw the light and the burden of our hearts rolled away. And we still walk with you by faith. We still seek you by faith. We still long to please you and to honor your name and to represent you correctly and fairly and appealingly to those who have never known that you are approachable or forgiving or full of compassion and love. And now this morning, Father, I pray that you will speak to us from this ancient book in ways that will make sense to us in the 21st century. Thank you for preserving the Word of God. Thank you for giving us a book from which we can sing the songs of the faithful. Thank you now for the privilege of giving. We do so with gratitude for our occupation, for health in being able to work, and for the ability to serve you in places outside these walls. Be glorified in the gifts we give, in the sermon that is preached, and in our response to all of this. Through Christ, I pray. And everyone said, amen.
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2: There is no finer example of grace under pressure than this man whose book bears his name. Job has been, well, he suffered the loss of bankruptcy, the death of his 10 children, that's grieved him, the attacks of his friends who were once close to him, and the disease that ravaged him on top of all that, with the fever and the swelling and the sleepless nights and the dreadful days. And you rarely see Job losing it. If anything, at his worst, he simply says to the Lord, I am at a loss to know what's happening or why. What is being said isn't true, and what you're doing, I cannot explain, but all I can do is trust you. The first cycle is over. Eliphaz, Bildad and Zophar swung at him and often hit him. The second cycle is over. Eliphaz, Bildad, Zophar, once again, took him on. He answered each one, usually with great wisdom. Now we're back to the third cycle. And we're not surprised to read that old name again, Eliphaz the Temanite, responded. He makes three accusations against Job in chapter 22. Verses 1 to 11, you're a sinner. Verses 12 to 20, you have hidden your sin, so you're a hypocrite. Verse 21 to the end of the chapter, chapter 22, verse 30, you're in need of repentance. I mean, the gall it took for him to stand there and say that to a man who is literally fevered with these boils that are all over him and racked with grief over the loss of his family and his home and his business. But he says it straight. Verse 5 of chapter 22, Eliphaz accuses, "Is not your wickedness great and your iniquities without end?" Why would he say that? Look at the condition you're in. Nobody loses everything, including family and business and home and health, without being guilty of sin. You must be a terrible sinner in light of all that you've lost. Correct observation, he's lost everything. Wrong conclusion, it wasn't because he was sinful. But Job doesn't answer. Remember, this is grace under pressure. Job's character was so pure before all of the trouble started that the devil picked him out as the one he wanted to pick on. And the Lord allowed it, knowing that Job's character would be able to withstand it. The antithesis is true, the opposite of what he's being accused of. The critic didn't know his facts. And by the way, how could he have known them? He hasn't even been on the scene. He only showed up after the sickness occurred. He invites Job to look back. Is not God in the height of heaven? Look also at the distant stars, how high they are. First he says, look up. Look up, Job. You say, what does God know? Can he judge through the thick darkness? Clouds are a hiding place for him so that he cannot see. He walks on the vault of heaven. Will you keep to the ancient path which wicked men have trod? Look back now, Job. Look back and see what other men have done. You're doing just what they have done. They were snatched away before their time, whose foundations were washed away by a river. They said to God, depart from us, and what can the Almighty do to them? That's what you're doing, Job. So Eliphaz is telling him off. Tough criticism. It's hard enough to be told you're a sinner, but to be told on top of that you're a hypocrite, it's a low blow. It's hard to show grace under pressure at a time like that. Our God despises hypocrisy. But the fact is, Job is not guilty of it. Well, Eliphaz decides he needs to preach an evangelistic sermon to Job, and maybe he will get saved. And so in verses 21 to 30, he delivers an excellent evangelistic sermon. Only problem, Job's already saved. Look at verse 21. Yield now and be at peace with him. Thereby good will come to you. Please receive instruction from God's mouth and establish his words in your heart. He has done that. If you return to the Almighty, he doesn't need to. You will be restored if you remove unrighteousness far from your tent. He's already done that. And place your gold in the dust. Verse 25, then the Almighty will be your gold and choice silver to you. Then you will delight in the Almighty and lift up your face to God. He's going on and on and on with this message, and Job just patiently sits there. Let me ask you a hard question. Would you have sat there and let all that be said without interrupting? I mean, wouldn't you at least a time or two say, wait a minute, before you go any further, prove that. Where are my witnesses? Or where are your witnesses that say I'm guilty of that? Prove it. And he doesn't do that. Grace under pressure. Job, by the way, in chapter 23 and 24, never once answers Eliphaz. He talks to and about the Lord, but he doesn't once address Eliphaz. I think that's pretty significant. After all, Eliphaz is not going to justify him. The Lord will. So So after you take the blast, whether it's at work or in some other place, and you finally get home and you get a quiet place, go to the Lord and talk to Him and say, Lord, you know the truth. If any part of that is true, reveal that to me, but I don't believe it is. And in light of that, these are the things I request. Now we get to chapter 23 and chapter 24. You get three very calm responses and very vulnerable responses from Job. Verses 1 to 12, Job answers, I am unable to locate the presence of God, but I trust Him. I am unable to locate the presence of God, but I trust you, Lord. That's grace under pressure. Follow along with me. Then Job replied, verse 3, Oh, that I knew where I might find him, that I might come to his seat. It's the courtroom he has in mind. I wish I knew the bench that he sat on. I wish I knew where I could locate him somewhere on this earth that I could get to him. I would bring my case before him, verse 4 says. And I would fill my mouth with arguments. I would learn the words which he would answer. I wouldn't argue with him. I would learn from him. I would perceive what he would say to me. Would he contend with me by the greatness of his power? No. Surely he would pay attention to me. You know, one of the great things about our God, when you come to him as you are, you never hear him say, shame on you. People say that. God hears your confession and he is quick to respond, I forgive you. I love you. I understand you. I commend you for facing the truth. Would he contend with me by the greatness of his power? No, he would pay attention to me. In fact, there the upright would reason with him, and I would be delivered forever from my judge. One of the things we can learn from our God is that when people come with their confession, there is one appropriate response. Three words. I forgive you. That's the response. They don't need reminders of other bad things that they have done. They don't need to be put on the spot or shamed because they failed. They need forgiveness. He says, would he contend with me? He would not contend with me, even though he's much more powerful. He would pay attention to me. I could reason with him and I would be delivered forever from my judge. But I can't find him. I go forward, verse 8. He's not there. I turn around and I go back. And I cannot perceive him. When he acts on the left, I cannot behold him. And when he turns to the right, I cannot see him. You ever been there? Just keep it to yourself for a minute, okay? If we all answered, it would be one rousing yes. Sometime in vain you search for some visible evidence of the living God. Wouldn't it be great to wake up in the middle of the night and peek out the window and see a little sky writing? Dear Chuck, I hear you. I'm in charge. Love God. But that's not the way it works. I would love for that to happen. I'd love to get into my vehicle after a hard day at work and turn the radio on and have God say, before you listen to this station, I want to talk to you for a few minutes. What's that dial? Where is he on that dial? I would turn and we'd love to have something tangible, something present. But we don't. It's a matter of faith. It's like the tragedy that struck this family of one child. The mother died early in the child's life, and the father and the daughter were left with the memory of this wonderful mother and the grief and the sorrow. And the night after the funeral of that day, he put his daughter to bed, and His heart just went out to her, and he decided that he would take a cot in there and put the cot by the daughter's bed. In the middle of the night, he heard her crying. And he called her name. And she said, "Daddy, it's so hard." She said, I just miss her so much. And he reached over and took her hand. She said, "Oh, that's so much better." And she put her hand over on his shoulder and on his chest. And he said, "You know, sweetheart, we have the Lord." She said, "I know it, but I just need someone with skin on. I just need someone to touch." If you live alone, you sometimes feel that. If you have been left alone because of a broken relationship, and you now find yourself where you once had companionship, but now it's just you, you must awaken sometime in the night and think, "I wish I could find him there. I wish I could just reach out and touch him or hear his words." How reassuring that would be. This is a great man. This isn't some immature, fly-by-night, brand new Christian. This is a mature saint of God. Oh, that I could know where he is. But I cannot see him, behold him, or perceive him. Some of the greatest verses in all the Bible are verses 10, 11, and 12 of Job 23. I committed them to memory back when I was in my young 20s, and I have called them to mind perhaps more than any other passage of Scripture. I commend to you the memorizing of Job 23, 10 through 12. I'm serious. I've got them marked out in my Bible. I got a ruler and I marked around 23, 10 through 12. He knows the way that I take. Look at the verse. When he, that's God, has tried me, I shall come forth as gold. My foot has held his steps. His way have I kept and not declined. Neither have I turned back from the command of his lips. I love this word. I have esteemed, I have treasured, I have prized the words of his mouth more than my necessary food. I'm unable to locate the presence of God, but I trust him. Eliphaz, Bildad, Zophar, and later Elihu, you can say whatever you wish against me. God knows the way that I take. He knows the truth. He, my justifier, he and I are on speaking terms. I trust him. I believe in him. He knows the way I take. After the trial is over, I will come forth as gold. You can count on that, saints. When the trial has passed, you will be deeper and richer for it. I want you to allow those words to burn their way into your brain so deeply that they become like a divine filter for everything that happens in your life from now on. Everything. God knows the way that we take. One of the heretical ideas of these current days is the openness of God. Open theism is what it is called. As though God is still learning as he watches us respond to situations. In other words, omniscience is not really omniscience. It's kind of a learning knowledge. But the God of the Bible, I am convinced, and verses like this say that, the God of the Bible knows the way we take. Your need, verse 11, and mine, is to have our feet hold fast to his path, to keep his way and not turn aside, not depart from the command of his lips. You say, "Well, I thought we couldn't see him." What do you mean, his lips? His word. It's as if God is speaking. When you open his book, his word teaches you, instructs you, counsels you, comforts you, reproves you, directs your steps. I have not departed from the command of his lips. And look at the last line. I have treasured. The word means to esteem, to value the words of his mouth more than steak and potatoes, more than solid dessert, more than the most delicious and delectable meal the finest chef in the country can provide. I have treasured the words of his mouth more than what I have for lunch or what I'm served or what I serve myself for supper. I treasure his words more than anything that even keeps me alive. That's the value I place on what he has said. Grace under pressure. That's why he could keep from answering Eliphaz or slugging him. That's how Job could restrain himself when he's being falsely accused. He knows that God knows the way he takes. God knows his heart. And he trusts God. Now, the second statement Job makes, which is the balance of this chapter, 13 through 17, I'm unable to understand the plan of God. Now, get that along with the first one, and you'll have a nice balance. I'm unable to locate the presence of God, but I trust him. Now, the second is, I am unable to understand the plan of God, but I trust him. Same ending, but it's another subject. His plan is unfolding, and I'm not able to understand it. In fact, he says he's unique in verse 13. God is unique. Who can turn him? What his soul desires, that he does. That's a very important statement. What his soul desires, that he does. God does not say to you some night, hey, Frank, what do you say I try this on you? How would that be? Don't wait for that to happen. He doesn't give you a call and say, Shirley, hi, this is God. I'm thinking about trying such and such tomorrow. See if you'll step up. So what do you think about that? It ain't going to happen. If you get calls like that, contact one of our counselors. He is unique. Who can turn him? What his soul desires, that he does. He doesn't ask permission. He doesn't tell you ahead of time. He doesn't explain why it's so hard. He doesn't let you know how it's going to come out. He doesn't tell you why it goes on and on and on and on and on, and most of it is unfair. He doesn't tell you how long it's going to last. He doesn't tell you when it's going to end. You trust him. You trust him. You wait. You serve him. You keep your feet on his paths. You treasure his words. And whatever God desires, that is what he does. And you trust him. You can't understand it. And don't call me, because I can't explain it either. I got my own stuff. You call me, I'll probably say, while you're on the line, I've got several things I want to ask you. And to make matters even more complicated, verse 14, he performs what is appointed for me. There's a uniqueness there. Nobody else was Job, and Job had what was appointed for Job, and that became his life and lifestyle. Just as he is performing what is appointed for you, and don't get your hopes up, many such decrees are with him. You've got a whole bunch of them waiting to implement once you get through this one. Isn't that fun? Therefore, I would be dismayed at his presence when I consider I am terrified of him. That's great, great vulnerability. Just say it. It's okay. I think the Lord would love to hear us say that on occasion. You frighten me. I heard about one of the Puritans who was so exasperated, the Lord was taking so much time, he went into his study, closed the door, and he said, God, hurry up! You're so slow. You frighten, you terrify me. How long is this going to go on? You can do that. God will understand. He's not going to go zap and you're gone. It's not like that. And Job is just as honest with him as he can possibly be. It was dark inside there. And it wasn't getting any lighter, and every day that passed, it just hurt more.
3: Even in the darkness, even when God seems silent and slow, you can be honest with him. You can tell him you're frightened, that the waiting is more than you can bear, and still trust him. Well, that's the faith Job discovered, and it's the faith

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3: He was sitting in front of the fireplace with a blanket, and it was just not, it didn't even look like Jason. And I kind of get a little teary-eyed thinking of it because it was hard to see him like that. And I can relate to so many other people out there that you're watching your loved one go through this. And it's sometimes I think it's almost harder for the person watching it from the outside because it's not the person that you know.
4: That's Tori Benham describing the power of anxiety and fear that we can experience or we can see.

0: in a loved one. Tori is here with her husband, Jason. They're back today. And I'm John Fuller. We're glad you've joined us.
1: You know, John, anxiety grips, I think, just about everybody in some way. It may not be directly you, but a family member, extended family member. It's just so prevalent in the culture today. And I love the definition that our guest gave it last time. It's that projection of disaster. It's not what you're really living in, but it's the thought process of if then, if I'm out there doing that, then something horrible might happen. Yeah. And that's what we talked about last time, getting a hold of and really capturing that spiritually so you can be in a healthier place. I think it's important that God told us through Jesus, fear not. I mean, there's a reason he said, fear not. This life has ample opportunity to be fearful. But for us as believers in Christ, we need to take that assurance that God is with us in every circumstance, and certainly in those future circumstances that we can't even comprehend what they might be. And if you didn't hear last time, go to the website or get the smartphone app, and you can download and have access to everything. Mm-hmm. But I would encourage you. I thought it was a great discussion.
0: It was, and it was a combination of scripture and experience and insight, and all of that is captured in the book that Jason and Tori have written called Unshakable, A Proven Plan to Crush Anxiety, Defeat Overwhelm, and Conquer the Fears That Freak You Out.
1: Jason and Tori, welcome back. It's so good to talk with you guys.
2: Yes, great to talk to you, brothers.
1: I enjoy it.
3: Yeah, we're so glad to be here.
1: I'm so glad you're here too, Tori, because you bring that women's perspective. Mm. And I know a lot of the listeners and viewers appreciate that. So it's not just three dudes talking here.
2: Right.
1: So.
2: Right.
1: And this is an interesting topic. It can be a heavy topic, and I appreciate the tenderness we've all had with it. But it is about how to unlock somebody from this bondage, really. And, you know, people feel guilty even hearing that. That's not the intent of that. It's how do we get you to a better place. That's the goal. I think deep down, that's where you want to be. Mm-hmm. And it feels impossible. And we're going to hopefully make the impossible possible.
2: Yeah.
1: And you can get to that place. Jason, last time we talked, many stories you guys shared about how it felt. You kind of fell into this anxiety moment about to give a speech, a talk.
2: Yeah.
1: And you're the third person. I'm sitting here going, when is that going to happen to me? I'm hoping not. But you're the third person that has shared an experience like that. But also in the book Unshakable, you shared an analogy. It's like being in a car and all the things that are going on in a car. Illuminate that for us.
2: Right. Well, you know, looking at anxiety as projected powerlessness, you know, it's projecting fear into the future. You know, first, Tori and I are not PhD type people. We didn't come at this from a technical angle. I'm just a simple former jock who struggled with anxiety and figured out a way out of it because I dove so deep into it.
1: Yeah.
2: Read everything that you could read on anxiety. And I was thinking, you know, if my kid was struggling with anxiety, how would I describe it to him? And I thought of this analogy of a car. Now, just imagine a car, like a luxury vehicle, but the kind that actually has a driver, a chauffeur, and you're going to ride in the back, you know?
1: Not a Tesla.
2: Yeah, not that. But your body is the car. Your brain is you. You're in the back seat, right? You're calling all the shots. Your nervous system is the driver. Mm. Now, there's the parasympathetic, sympathetic. We don't have time to go into all of that stuff. But so long as everything is good, you know, your driver, your chauffeur is pressing the gas when it needs to go, pressing the brakes when it needs to stop, and everything is totally fine. But then all of a sudden, you pull up to a stop sign, and an intruder jumps in named anxiety and gets into the back seat and starts screaming in your ear, you know, hey, danger's ahead. We're being followed by a black car. They're coming to take you out. And what do? You yell at the driver, floor it. Let's go, you know, push the gas, you know, and that's where all of a sudden now your nervous system takes over and your car. Now, just imagine if that anxiety stayed there, kept yelling into your brain, because that's what anxiety does. It hijacks your brain. Then it distorts your emotions. And then it actually perverts pressure. But next thing you know, you've got your driver, your nervous system is flooring it. And that's, you know, your adrenaline and cortisol is jumping out there and doing all the stuff. And your parasympathetic nervous system is not able to press the brakes and say, hey, slow down, rest, digest.
1: Yeah.
2: And so all of that stuff happens. Next thing you know, your body starts to break down. Can you imagine driving from Dallas to Colorado Springs, just floored it as fast as you can go without ever stopping?
1: I did that once.
2: You did that? What kind of car were you
1: driving?
2: Speaking
1: of that, right. I slowed down in the cities.
2: Yeah.
1: But I get your point.
2: But this is what happens.
1: Like it's overexposed that your body is too high on adrenaline.
2: It's what happens if you've ever seen the movie Inside Out 2. I encourage everybody, it's a Pixar movie, go watch Inside Out 2, but anxiety jumps into the brain of this little girl, and it does the very thing. It starts to take over. It hijacks the brain. Mm. It starts screaming, alert, alert, alert, danger, danger, danger. And it's pulling on your natural fear response, which is a good thing.
1: Yeah.
2: You know, like, we should have a natural fear of putting a fork into an outlet. Imagine if you didn't have that fear. You shock yourself, right? But what anxiety does is it starts pulling that alarm and alerting you to fear that doesn't really exist.
1: And I think the difficulty, again, is for those that are in anxiety, we're trying to provide you handles to understand what's going on. Because, again, you had to climb out of that.
2: I did.
1: And thank God you did. Mm-hmm. And Tori, thank God you were there to give him hope. And we talked about that last time. But it feels hopeless, and I don't want to diminish that, because I know people are watching and listening that are in that spot. They're not out of it yet. Mm. They're maybe at the beginning where you were. Mm. And so this is really designed just to give you that hope that you need to see things differently. That's the start, correct?
2: Yeah, absolutely.
1: Your dad was in the book as well. You shared a story about him as a pastor, and he had a desire, a hope, a dream, but something happened to him when he was young that continued to, that voice in his head that kept telling him something. What happened there?
2: Well, you know, it's interesting because you've got to get to the root of your anxiety. So when you know what it is, which is projected powerlessness, and now all of a sudden you're experiencing some of those things that are happening in your body, in your brain, you're starting to ruminate and all those types of things, you got to get to the root. We do have a little small acrostic that really helps, S-T-O-P. Like, how do I get to the root? Well, think of stop, S-T-O-P. Let's start with S, sin, self-talk, stress. First, ask God, is there anything in my life that I have let come into my life that shouldn't be there? Mm-hmm. It might not be the case, but it's always a good place to start, because here's the thing. Satan has hijacked conviction and calls it anxiety. We have coached people who are struggling with guilt over sin, and they're like, well, I'm struggling with anxiety. I'm like, well, no, like, you need to repent of something. You know, sin, self-talk, negative self-talk, and then stress. But then you've got the T, which is trauma. And that's trauma that could have happened to you emotionally, but it could have happened to you physically. You've got the O, which is origin. Maybe you're somebody that, you know, runs like a sports car, or maybe you're somebody that runs like an RV, a recreational vehicle.
1: Why are you looking at me when you say
2: well,
1: that?
2: Yeah, well, you know. Or origin in terms of your family, the way, you know, nature, nurture, the way that you were raised. And then P would be products, the stuff that you're putting into your body, whether it's food, whether it's alcohol, whether it's caffeine, whether it's whatever it is. But when I get to the T and I think about trauma, my dad experienced this. When my dad was in junior high school, he had a teacher named Ma McKenna. Now, my dad is 77 years old. He's spoken all over the world. He's a preacher, stood on stage and preached. And I remember one time asking him, Dad, why don't you have a book? He said, I'll never write a book. And I'm like, why? He said, because of Ma McKenna. And I was like, wait, I don't understand. Well, who is that? He's like, that was my seventh grade English teacher. And I wrote a paper once, and she wrote so much red on there that it looked like she bled on it. And at the top, she actually demeaned me in something that she said. And then she spoke it to the class. She told the class about it. And he said, it was humiliating. And I vowed at that moment that I'd never write. And he said, to this day, if I write a sermon or anything like that, he said, I'm self-correcting while I'm writing because I still hear Mom McKenna. And this is six decades later.
1: Yeah.
2: That was a traumatic event. Now, Mom McKenna didn't mean that. But he went through something that was an emotional trauma there. And that's why I say 2 Corinthians 12 is so powerful, that God was saying, my strength is perfect in your weakness. I'm allowing you to be weak because I'm about to show you how I'm going to be strong, but you're going to have to get to some roots first.
1: Yeah, and that can be scary. That can be, you know, a point of fear.
2: Yeah.
1: Jason, explain why you believe God uses fear as an invitation. I mean, fear can be confusing. Mm-hmm. Fear God. I mean, fear is in the Bible a lot.
2: Yeah.
1: But we're trying to say sometimes God will use that to set an environment that draws you to him.
2: That's exactly right. You cannot be courageous if fear doesn't first present itself. Right? And so that's why I think in Psalm 23 it says, yea, though I walk through the valley of the... You guys know what comes next? Shadow of death. It's not the valley of death.
1: Yeah.
2: Because the reality is always not as bad as the possibility. It's the shadow of death. What's bigger, death or death's shadow? The shadow. If I were to shine a flashlight on a wolf, you know, if I were to see a wolf, that would be pretty bad. But if I were to shine a flashlight on it and see the wolf's shadow, that's monstrous.
1: Yeah.
2: That's terrifying. The shadow is always worse. And, you know, Tori has a story of where she had to face that fear and realized that that is an invitation for you to stand that fear, see what God can do when you operate out of faith and not fear.
3: Mm-hmm. Yeah. So I grew up in a really small town in Torrington, Connecticut, and everyone that I knew, my parents, my grandparents, my aunts and uncles, my best friend's parents, they all worked together. It was just like a very close-knit community, and that was just what I knew. And so when Jason and I first got married, we started having kids right away. That wasn't the plan, but I got pregnant 5 months after we got married, and that started, you know, baby number one, two, three, and four, and it kept me busy. And so a few years in, Jason was traveling a lot, and he had, you know, started several businesses, and, you know, and there was an angst in my heart. I was home all the time, and I felt left out of Jason's life. And I remember hearing John Gottman, he's a leading psychologist, he said that at the gridlock of every marital conflict are unrealized life dreams. And I remember thinking that it really resonated with me because I had forgotten that I had had a life dream to work with Jason. Like, I thought my life was going to look like my parents' life and my grandparents' life, where they just did everything together. Huh. And now here's Jason and all his businesses. He's got business partners and I'm not the business partner. And I remember just feeling that, like, I longed for that I wanted that. That was a life dream of mine. And shortly into our marriage, Jason has his master's in marriage and family. And so that opened the door to where a lot of couples were coming to us and saying, oh, Jason, you're a licensed, you know, marriage counselor. Can we get some marriage counseling? Well, we're just a couple years in. And we're like, sure, but we have our own issues. And but what it did is it opened the door for us to do marriage ministry together. And slowly but surely, we began to do other things. We began to write up. We wrote a book on our marriage, and then we started getting asked to speak. And that's when anxiety entered the picture for me. And I had always longed to do more with Jason, but I am not a public speaker. That is not something I ever wanted or asked for. So when we got our first invitation to go and speak, I was like, oh, no, I don't do that. That's, you know, I want to do stuff with Jason, but not that. But I did it, and it was horrible. Like, I was so anxious. I was so tied up inside. The first time that we did it, I came down with the flu. Like, you know, like, your body responds to that stress.
1: Yeah.
3: And it was just awful, and it was, I hated every minute of it. But the Lord continued to kind of open up these invitations for us to come and to go and to speak together, and I kind of worked through it. So as time went on and the Lord opened more doors, I thought I was kind of breaking through it. I was getting some headway, and we were asked to speak at a marriage conference, and
2: that marriage conference was the Focus on the Family marriage conference.
3: That's right. Yeah. Here in Colorado.
1: That's right. Okay, good.
3: Yeah. And so we showed up to this event, and Dr. Gary Chapman was in the room, and we walked up to him, and Jason put his arm around him, and he said, you know who this is Dr. Gary Chapman. He's written, you know,
2: the best-selling marriage book of all time.
1: I think he's the most prolific Christian author ever.
3: Yes.
1: Five love languages,
3: yes.
1: Et cetera.
2: So incredible. My God.
3: Yeah.
1: And he's
3: like,
1: a good friend.
3: He's a legend.
1: Yeah.
3: And he looked at me and he said, oh, he's so humble and so sweet.
1: Yeah.
3: And he said, what are you guys speaking about tonight? And my heart just went to my feet, because in that moment, I'm like, I felt like such an imposter. Like, who am I to speak in front of Dr. Gary Chapman? What am I doing?
1: And, well, that's humble.
3: Yeah, it was. I just felt like the weight of anxiety, projecting powerless. I can't do this. I'm not a speaker. This is what Jason does. How did I get roped into this? You know? And I excused myself and I went to the bathroom. And I sat in the stall and I was just gripped by anxiety. Like, I don't want to do this. I don't want to be here. And it's in those moments of desperation that the Lord always speaks to me. And I wish it wasn't so. I wish that I would be more intent to listen to him in less intense moments. But in those moments of desperation, I said, God, help me. I can't do this. Like, I don't know how I got here, but here I am, and I need your help, Lord. And I just remembered looking at the back of the stall, like, just thinking like God was there, like he's going to say something. He's got to say something. You got to help me. And I just felt the presence of the Lord come over me.
1: Come.
3: And I felt like he said, you don't have to do this. I invited you to do this. And it was just this calm that came over me when he said, you don't have to do this. Like, there's no pressure here. Yeah. I just invited you to this. And it was like this just moment for me where I realized that just like I had this longing in my heart to do stuff with Jason, right? I wanted to do more with him. And the Lord was giving this opportunity for us to do more. And the Lord was saying to me, I want to do stuff with you too. Like I am inviting you into a space with me and I know you can do it. And I just invited you to come, but you don't have to do it. This is just an invitation. And everything shifted for me. And it wasn't, I have to do this. I can't do this. It was the Lord saying to me, come. Do you want to come? And it reminded me of Peter in the boat, right? When he wanted Jesus
1: to step out.
3: He's like, invite me to come, right? Like, call me out. And Jesus says, okay, I'll call you out. And Jesus says, come on. And then he gets in the water and he's fine until he thinks about himself. It's not that he's not trusting Jesus. It's that he's trusting his own ability. Mm. And he's like, I don't walk on water. And then he sinks. And I was doing the same thing. I'm like, I don't do this. This is not who I am. And I began to sink because I was focused on me. I was focused on my limitations. And I wasn't focused on the one who was saying, come.
1: Yeah, that is such a wrap of what we're talking about. I mean, that really, I hadn't thought about that scripture in that way, but yeah, that's all about anxiety and what am I doing? And I'm sinking. And
3: yes, I'm sinking.
1: The Lord reaches down and pulls Peter up out of the water.
3: Yes,
2: that's exactly
3: right.
1: That's like everyday life for all of us in our own context, whatever that might be.
3: Yeah.
2: Yeah. And you know what I found in moments like what Tori was experiencing, there are three things that you need to do. You need to recognize, renounce, replace. You need to recognize where this thought is coming from. Mm-hmm. You need to recognize what's happening in the moment. And it comes from Satan. You need to renounce the lie you're tempted to believe in that moment. And you need to replace it with truth. And you know what? You're going to have to repeat it. And you're going to have to repeat it. And you're going to have to repeat it. And that will help set you free.
1: So I just want to come back there because and slow down a minute to understand, recognize, renounce, and replace. So recognize, what does that mean?
2: Yeah. Recognize what's going on in the moment of the anxiety and that you have to recognize the source of it. And when I say the source, it all goes back to Satan. Satan is pulling the alarm on your fear. You are projecting powerlessness into the future and you need to recognize it happening in the moment. Okay.
1: Okay.
2: So that's like shining the light on your enemy. All right, now that you've shined the light on the enemy, how do you defeat him? Well, first, you have to renounce the lies he's tempting you to believe in that moment. Mm. The lie that you're unsafe. The lie that you need to control everything. The lie that it's all going to end in disaster. It's a lie. It's just a lie. And then you need to replace it with truth. What does that look like? It looks like replacing worry with worship in that moment. You listen, anxiety focuses on how. Worship focuses on who. Anxiety is going to focus on the problem, but worship focuses on the person. So in that moment when Tori was in that stall, God got her out of thinking about herself and got her thinking about him. That's why we say that fear is an invitation into something greater. But that recognize, renounce, replace formula is we dive into that in our book, and the whole book is about that. And we dissect that to help people and give them practical handles on how to get out of anxiety.
1: You know, and I think when you look at maturing in Christ, I feel we need to say this, not to throw water on that, but the healthiest place you can get to is even if your circumstances are not dictating victory.
2: That's right.
1: That your trust in Christ is there. Mm. I think God smiles on that soul who can say, yeah, hey, you know, don't crucify me the same way as the Lord. Turn me upside down, which is what Peter said.
2: Yep.
1: That's having a grasp of your circumstances.
2: Yes.
1: And then controlling them, actually being victorious in that. And I don't mean that to be overly dramatic, but my goodness, talk about managing your fear.
2: Yes.
1: And saying, hey, I know what's coming. I know death is going to come eventually for me, but I'm going to be submitted concretely in Christ because that's where everything comes from. Mm-hmm. That's where life comes from.
2: That's so funny you say that because I literally thought that very thought in the middle of my anxiety. And I thought, well, what's the worst that could happen? And I thought, well, I could die. And then my brain went into, well, what happens if I die? To be absent from the body is to be present with, I would be with the Lord. And you know who I thought of? I thought of John the Baptist. And we think about John the Baptist lost his head in prison. He literally had his head cut off. But I think about that. The few seconds just before his head was cut off, he's John the Baptist in a prison cell. A couple seconds later, he's John the Baptist giving God the Father a high five and hugging him up. And God's like, I got you here earlier than you thought, but isn't this great? You know,
1: right.
2: It's like, okay. So it is kind of like where you catastrophize it on purpose, go to the worst thing that can happen and be okay with that. And then let's start working backwards.
1: But, you know, even in that example, it's fascinating that John sitting in prison said, go to Jesus and ask him, are you the one?
2: Yeah.
1: Because if you're
2: offended,
1: the one, why am I in prison?
2: Yeah.
1: I mean, that was really the extraction of that.
2: That's right.
1: And am I missing it? Did I not have it right?
2: Yeah.
1: I mean, that was some of the self-doubt that he had.
2: That's right.
1: And then the word came back to him. No, you're in the right place and just trust the Lord. And
2: it's so cool. The heroes of our faith, we can identify with them. John the Baptist, you know, that he might have been a little offended. But just think about Jesus in the garden. When he sweat drops of blood, go and look that up. That's an anxiety episode in that moment. And it shows you that Jesus died with no sin. So he didn't give in to anxiety. He didn't give in to that. But he was experiencing pressure to a point that I think only one other account in human history is where they've separated, you know, he sweat drops of blood. I don't know. Don't quote me on that. But where Jesus actually faced down anxiety and made it through. Like he really did it. Our own Savior experienced some of those same feelings that we have, the gut burning sensations and all that kind of stuff. But he made it through. And if he can make it through, we can make it through.
1: Yeah. And that's why no matter your circumstances, there is hope. You don't let anxiety grip you, that future fear. The Lord has a path for you. It may include some valleys. But you know what? It's okay. That's okay. Don't let fear and anxiety determine your attitude and all of that. The last thought here is a child. There is something about a child that is so simple. You know, they trust they're going to have a meal. They trust they're going to put their head down and get a good night's sleep. And Jesus himself said, you know, don't hinder children coming to me because the kingdom of God is like these children. So I'm just sitting here thinking while you're yoked up with the Lord in this life to have that conversation with him. That's what he's looking for. You know, just to look at him and say, Lord, man, this is easier. Thank you for this. Why is this easier? And just let your heart hear from him through the Holy Spirit, the Word of God. And those are the promises that he gives you. Have that childlike heart to trust that he is there, to trust that he is.
2: Do you know, I love that you brought that up, because when Tori and I did our interview with you guys on our book, Beauty in Battle, our marriage book, I had just gotten past this anxiety stuff and I hadn't written the anxiety book or anything. And you know, while I was doing makeup down with your makeup lady down there, I started to feel an episode coming on. And my knee started to shake. This is right before I was coming on with you guys. So if you go back and watch that episode of Beauty in Battle, I was suffering some anxiety I was talking with you guys.
1: Wow.
2: And my knee was shaking. But, you know, I held on to what God reminded me of when I was sitting in her chair. Hey, you get to do this. You get to be on Focus on the Family. There's no organization that has helped the family more worldwide than Focus on the Family. And I should be thankful for that. And I was thanking the Lord. Halfway through our talk, I was great. This is fantastic.
1: We're thankful you said yes several times. And to have both of you here, Tori, it's great to have you here. It's just been a delight to remind everybody of what it means to rest, to be at peace with the Lord, to take that yoke up with him and not try to carry this on our own. Appreciate it.
2: Thanks for having us.
0: We certainly enjoyed the conversation and that endorsement from Jason Benham, who was our guest along with his wife, Tori, for these past two episodes. And we hope that their insights and stories about overcoming anxiety have really encouraged you. Follow up by getting a copy of the book by the Benhams called Unshakable, a proven plan to crush anxiety, defeat overwhelm, and conquer the fears that freak you out. Look for that at your local bookseller or an online retailer. 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I'm John Fuller, inviting you back as we once again help you and your family thrive in Christ.
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1: Welcome to Everyday Moments with Joyce Meyer. Have you ever helped share someone's burden, no matter who they are or what they've done? It's not as easy as you may think. We often let our pride stop us from helping. Here's today's Everyday Moment.
2: I believe that we need to take time to share other people's burdens. The Bible says that we need to rejoice with those who rejoice, and we need to grieve with those who grieve. We have to be very, very careful about attitude. Attitude just makes the difference in our lives. Galatians 6:2 says, carry each other's burdens, and in this way you will fulfill the law of Christ. And it encourages us not to think that we're too good to help other people. Those scriptures also greatly encourage us to not look at other people and be critical and judgmental, because if we do that, we could end up in the same situation ourselves. In other words, when somebody does something, you need to restore them with a spirit of gentleness, meekness, and humility. Don't just think, well, I would never do that, or I can't believe you did that. We need to say, but for the grace of God, there go I. So I'm encouraging you to be gentle and tender with people and do your utmost to help them be restored.
1: Don't forget to download today's Everyday Moment at joycemeyer.org. 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

0: why do you believe in God?
1: I suppose really I felt like I had a normal life until I lost all my hair. That was potentially the worst thing that could ever have happened to me at that time, because I was only 19. And I just knew then that I needed some support other than family and friends. And God was my only answer. So I chose him. And I've never looked back since. He's done mighty works in me. And he's built my character around the way I look. I have come out of a shell that I used to be in before as a Christian, trying to keep myself all closed in. I thought that I would never, ever get a girlfriend. Never had one before I lost my hair, and knew then after that I would never appeal to anybody. 10 years down the line, and I'm now married, and I have two wonderful children, and God's just turned my life around. It's just been amazing, really. And anybody that's listening to this really needs to dig deep and get saved, because it's highly important, and God will change your life forever.
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0: Franklin, how come I just can't go straight to God? Why do I have to go through Jesus? Let me tell you something. You're a sinner. You cannot stand before a holy God. That's right. You cannot stand in His presence. And you say, Franklin, no, wait a second. You know, I'm a pretty good person. I've been a member of a church most of my life. I've taught Sunday school. Whoa. Listen to me. The church today is filled with millions of people who will go to hell because they are not born again. You were raised in church. You've heard wonderful sermons in the church, but yet you have never, never allowed Jesus Christ to come in and touch and heal your heart. You have never trusted Him as your Lord and Savior.
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3: 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Steve Ottsham with you, and we have a great show in store for you today. We'll have lots of good music and words of encouragement throughout the show, along with our usual features. So let's get started with our first track on today's drive.

0: And now we have more words of encouragement from our good friend Malcolm Ryan with today's Words for Life.
1: Hi, I'm Malcolm Ryan. In the book of Genesis chapter 1 from verse 24, we're told that God said, "Let the land produce living creatures according to their kinds, the livestock, the creatures that move along the ground, and the wild animals, each according to its kind." And it was so. God made the wild animals according to their kinds, the livestock according to their kinds, and all the creatures that move along the ground according to their kinds. And God saw that it was good. Then God said, "Let us make mankind in our image, in our likeness, so that they may rule over the fish in the sea and the birds in the sky, over the livestock and all the wild animals, and over all the creatures that move along the ground." So God created mankind in his own image. In the image of God, he created them. Male and female, he created them. End quote. Now, of course, the evolutionist reckons that we human beings are somehow related to furry vine swingers. And well, that's a theory, albeit bonkers. As for me, I'll go with the Bible's account of how it all came to be. Keeping it real, this is Malcolm Ryan.
0: Thank you, Malcolm. Malcolm Ryan there with Words for Life. 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

0: Right, Pam Smith's joining us now with our healthy lifestyle feature and living well.
1: As a nutritionist, I'm asked as many questions about wise fasting as about wise eating. Hi, I'm Pam Smith with a tip for living well. Fasting is a physical act of great spiritual significance. It's a commitment and a decision not to look to the world for physical food, but instead to look to the power of God for spiritual food. But don't let the power that comes through fasting be nibbled away by wrong motives to jumpstart weight loss or lose weight quickly or to rid the body of poisons. I recommend a juice fast for people desiring to fast with lots of water taken in evenly throughout the day. Avoid caffeine and strenuous exercise, and let your meal sacrifice be filled with prayer and solitude, not just going without. For more tips on wise fasting, visit my website at pamsmith.com. 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I'm Pam Smith.
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2: The very first verse I memorized was Joshua 1, 7 through 8. This book of the law will not depart out of my mouth, but I'll meditate on it day and night, that I may observe to do according to all that is written therein. You only got to memorize the Bible twice a day, day and night. And then I'll make my way prosperous, and then I'll find good success. How long, you mockers, will you delight in your mocking? How long will you fools hate knowledge? Jesus says, after he says three times, how long, how long, how long? He says, turn at my reproof. And guess what he'll do? Two things. I'll pour out my spirit unto you. I'll make my words known unto you. Here it is, folks. This is it. If you turn, repent, if you turn at reproof, I hate being proven wrong. But if I'm willing to be proven wrong, if I'm willing to take reproof and correction in my life, wisdom says, I'll pour out my spirit unto you, and I will, what? Make my words known unto you. This is where it starts. You want to know the word of God? If you're reading the word of God and it's like, I don't get it, I don't get it, I don't get it, I don't enjoy it, I don't enjoy it, I don't enjoy it. You do this, you start here, turn at my reproof. Get on your knees, cry out to God, help me, I don't get this. I don't know what's wrong. And God says, let's get rid of the pornography. Let's get rid of the bitterness. Let's get rid of your unsubmissive spirit. Let's get out of your unloving spirit. Let's repent of all the things that you've been doing in your life. Repent, repent, repent. And as a result, God says, I will pour out my spirit to you. I'll make my words known to you. And all of a sudden, you become a new person. Overnight, just like that. I'm a living proof of God's transforming power. And I was nothing. And Jesus is everything, and I get to enjoy it.
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2: Welcome to Serving Today, the programme for the servants of God. I'm Andrew Cook, and it's good to be in your company once more. The Plan of Salvation, the last in the series. Here on Serving Today, John Benton has been showing us the unfolding of God's salvation plan in both the Old and New Testaments, and it's really good to have him with us again.
3: Yes, I think this is the last time, but I've very much enjoyed being with you.
2: As you say, we're coming to the end of this series. What would you say is the purpose of history in the Bible?
3: The sweep of history and the destiny of the world is not set out in Scripture simply to satisfy our curiosity. It gives us the way to understand life and the future that inspires action in the present. So it's meant to motivate us in the right direction. A person's view of the final day will govern their use of every day.
2: In the previous programme, we looked at the last days, but this time we're going beyond that.
3: Yes, we're going to the end, if you like, the end of the world. And the end of the world will be ushered in by the personal return of Jesus Christ, as we know. As Adam stands at the beginning of history, so Christ stands at the end of it. Jesus will come in person. We know that from Acts chapter 1, verse 11. The angels said to the disciples, he will come again just as you've seen him go. He will come only once. Hebrews 9, verse 28 tells us that. The date of his return is not known to us. It's unknown. And we know he will come in glory.
2: What does the New Testament tell us about the end of the world?
3: First of all, there are some signs of the end which are mentioned. Although the New Testament emphasises the nearness of the Lord's return, you can find that, for example, in James chapter 5, verse 8, as if since Jesus came the first time, history is running along the edge of eternity, many indications are given that the second coming would be quite long delayed. You can see that in some of the parables, Matthew 24, verse 8, Matthew 25, verses 5 and 19. This delay will inevitably test the faith of Christian people. How long will it be that we have to keep believing and not seeing? How long will it be until Jesus comes? The sanctification of God's people by the power of the Holy Spirit is an indication that we are on track for the end. We groan inwardly. We're looking forward. And then Jesus spoke of various signs, false Christs, persecution, wars, disasters, but also the spread of the gospel, which will characterise the last days. And we see that in Mark chapter 13. And these are just the birth pains, which increase perhaps in intensity and frequency as the end approaches.
2: And what about for those who aren't part of God's people?
3: Yes, in all this, Jesus emphasises that to the world and to the unwatchful Christian, his sudden return will be totally unexpected, like a thief, 2 Peter chapter 3, verse 10 speaks of. The underlying motif is that Christ, who is now hidden and forgotten by the world, will suddenly and devastatingly be revealed to the saving of God's people. This is the idea, if you like, of Armageddon, that great battle when God's people are besieged, but then the Lord steps in.
2: What does the Bible say that the end of the world will bring with it? What will it consist of?
3: Yes, let's think about the contents, as it were, of the end. The components of the end actually relate us back to Genesis, the fall, and the judgment in the days of Noah, which bring about a new world. So the Bible kind of sums up, it kind of begins and then rounds off properly. So Christ brings resurrection in the place of death, death which was introduced by the fall, righteousness instead of sin, final judgment and salvation instead of temporal judgment and salvation, new permanent creation instead of a temporary fresh start as with Noah. And it brings flame, of course, instead of the flood in that final judgment.
2: Yes, could you take us through some of those in a little bit more detail?
3: Resurrection. Christ is the firstborn from the dead, says Colossians 1:18, and the firstfruits of the general resurrection, 1 Corinthians 15, verse 20, verse 23. When he comes, the dead are raised, John 5, verses 28 and 29. So there's resurrection. Judgment. All people will be judged for their actions, Romans 2, verse 6. Their thoughts, 1 Corinthians 4, verse 5. Their words, Matthew 12, verse 36. The standard by which they will be judged will be God's holy commandments. Only those who belong to Christ will escape condemnation. There is now no condemnation to those who are in Christ Jesus, Romans 8, verse 1. We deserve condemnation, but Christ has paid for us. So there's judgment. And then separation. The lost, sadly, go into hell, which Christ describes as a terrible place outside God's new creation. The saved will be welcomed into a new heavens and new earth and rewarded for their service.
2: In the Bible, John, how are the end and the beginning contrasted?
3: The end of the Bible, in the last two chapters of Revelation, has many similarities, as I've already kind of indicated, to the beginning in the opening chapters of Genesis. So the creation in Genesis 1 verse 1 is paralleled by the new creation. Behold, I make all things new, Revelation 21 verse 5. The original light, God said, let there be light, Genesis 1 verse 3, is matched by the light of God. God is the light of the city, Revelation 22 verse 5. Adam and Eve in Eden find their equivalent at the end in Christ and his bride, the church, Revelation 21 verse 2. As Adam worked and walked with God, God's servants serve him and know him, Revelation 22 verses 3 and 4. The river and trees of Eden are found similarly in the new world, only the leaves of the trees are for the healing of the nations.
2: You're listening to Serving Today, the program for pastors and church leaders. So there are these similarities between the end and the beginning in the Bible. What about any differences in Scripture between the end and the beginning?
3: Well, at the same time, there are crucial differences between the beginning and the end. Instead of the two trees of Eden, the tree of life and the tree of the knowledge of good and evil, Genesis 2 verse 9, in the new world there is only one tree, the tree of life. Similarly, there is no night in the new world. There was night, morning and evening, we find in Genesis chapter 1, but there is no night in the new world. This speaks of a regenerated creation in which nothing dark, no evil is even possible. Instead of the river dividing in Genesis 2 verses 10 through to 14, there is now only one undivided river which brings life, Revelation 22. Instead of the garden with its raw material wealth, the raw material wealth of Eden, there is now a garden city made from those very same minerals and jewels. And again, instead of merely visiting the garden, as we find in Genesis, God lives in the city in fullest fellowship with his people.
2: In Genesis chapter 11 verse 4, Babylon or Babel, it represented the pride and pleasure of human power. How is this reversed at the end of the Bible?
3: God's answer is the gift of the holy city, which is not the achievement of man, but is the gift of grace, but at the same time embodies the perfection to which all that is best in human culture aspires, so all nations come together in the holy city.
2: John, as we bring this series to a conclusion, we do have to ask, what has been the purpose of it all?
3: This is the great question we are bound to ask as we come to the end. Why has the sovereign God unfolded this plan of salvation, of creation, fall, and redemption? From God's point of view, we can only begin to glimpse the answer. We are not God. We can't see right into his mind. But we do know some things. We do know that the road from Eden to Revelation has accomplished a number of things.
2: And what are those?
3: Well, first concerns his son, Jesus Christ. Jesus Christ is now exalted, having been revealed through all that's happened as worthy of all honour. So that's the first thing, so that at the name of Jesus, every knee shall rightly bow. Secondly, the new creation is one in which the possibility of evil has been removed. This is different. Again, God's people are not only obligated to him, but now freely love him and serve him because of the gospel and because of grace. And of course, Satan himself is destroyed, Revelation 20, verse 10. That's wonderful.
2: From God's point of view, then, that answers the question, what has been the purpose of it all? And from our point of view, how should we see that?
3: From our point of view, inside the story, as it were, knowing Christ and responding to God's view of reality both saves us and enables us to understand the meaning of our lives. Without Christ, the alternatives seem to be either finding meaning for history as a whole at the cost of no meaning for my personal life. That, for example, is the way of Marxism. Or else it's finding meaning for my personal life at the cost of no meaning for the story as a whole. So atheistic evolution and just leads to hedonism, just live for yourself. But the whole thing has no meaning. But in Christ, we discover the great third option. The problem with the other options has been death, the wages of sin. That's really what makes life meaningless. But in Christ, death is conquered so that my personal life is related to the whole goal of history, to eternity. We have a place in the eternal kingdom of God to which we can contribute now as we serve the Lord. For from him and through him and to him are all things. To him be the glory forever. Amen, says Romans 11, verse 36.
2: Amen indeed. It's been wonderful and thrilling to have the salvation plan explained to us from the whole of the Bible. And on behalf of all our listeners, thank you again to John Benton. Well, we must bring our time together to a close here on Serving Today. That leaves me to say thank you for your company. So, this is Andrew Cook saying goodbye. May God enable us to bring glory to him in our service for Christ.

Our thanks to Derek French and Phil Crowther there with Serving Today. They'll be back with us again on next Tuesday's Drive Time here on Branch FM.

0: Have you ever tried to describe a place to someone who's never been there? You take out the photos, you tell them the stories, but there's still that vague look in their eyes. You never really know a place until you've experienced it for yourself. The wonder of Easter is that God didn't just choose to hear our stories about what it's like on earth, with all its beauty and heartache. Jesus experienced life here in every way. He experienced dirt in his fingernails and splinters in his hands. He faced betrayal by his closest friends and false accusations by his enemies. He knew the beauty of a sunset, the stillness of the mountaintop, and he knew how it felt to look up from an ugly cross and wonder where God was. And because Jesus has been here, he is able to understand. Because he's not a God who remains at a distance, he is able to come alongside. We don't have a God who's unable to sympathise with our weaknesses, the book of Hebrews says. Jesus came to show us the truth of Emmanuel, God with us. 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

0: Right, it's time to put a smile on your face this evening with our Laugh Again feature and Phil Calloway.
1: What do you call someone who hangs out with musicians? 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
1: Chris Tomlin grew up in Grand Salina, Texas, the oldest of three boys. When he was 11, he got mono, and his dad felt bad enough for him that he handed him his very first guitar. Chris started listening to old Willie Nelson records and taught himself how to play. At the time, he had no idea he'd be traveling the world one day, kind of like that song On the Road Again. At 14, he wrote his first worship song, having no idea he'd go on to write some of the most widely sung worship songs ever, like How Great is Our God, Holy is the Lord, and Amazing Grace, My Chains Are Gone. Time magazine called him the most sung artist anywhere. Chris and his wife Lauren have three daughters. I had the chance to talk with Chris about his early days, great hymns, and some of life's surprises. First, I asked him how he got involved in leading worship. Was it something he'd always wanted to do? Chris laughed. I didn't pick this, he said. It kind of picked me. Chris Tomlin met Christ at a young age and, even as a kid, had a great desire to follow God. I played at my church every once in a while, he said, but that's not a good gauge because everybody loves you at your church. All the grandmas say, oh, he's great. So you don't know if you're any good. But a good friend at his church traveled as an evangelist. He took Chris with him one time and had him sing before 500 youth. I was just terrible, he remembers, but God used it. When he was an eighth grader, Chris prayed, God, whatever you want me to do, I want to be available for the rest of my life. I'll follow you wherever you want me to go. God honored that prayer and reminded him of it when Chris tried to do other things. I asked him what he thought he'd be when he grew up. A physical therapist, he said. I figured I could make a lot of money. His dad said, whatever you do, Chris, just get me a diploma. This music thing's fine, but it's just a hobby. I'm sorry I got you into it. Well, dads aren't always right. And how did he recognize this as God's calling? I realized early on that God had given me a real connection with people, he remembers. I would sing in my very traditional church, and I loved it when people sang along. Loved choosing songs that they knew and leading them, and I began to realize that God had given me a gift for leading worship. Did he ever look back and think I carefully calculated my career? Chris laughed, then admitted that he tried out in college for a singing group, and the director said, you'll do anything in life but sing, Chris. So he said, I never felt like a great singer, but if God could use this voice to lead people to worship him, then I'm grateful. If you look back and say it worked perfectly according to my plan, then it's about your glory. But I know it's God. I look back and think, how in the world did this happen? None of this could be unless God had come through. I've just tried to be faithful. I still haven't gotten over it, and I don't ever want to. I love that. His advice to young Laugh Again listeners, remember, in the end, you're not living to impress your friends. All of life is for Jesus. We're going to hear more from Chris on an upcoming broadcast. I think you're going to really enjoy that program, too. And thanks for listening. We appreciate it so much. Would you go online and check us out at Laugh Again? Come visit us. Check out all the resources we have. And God bless you. Go make someone's day.
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I shall be back with you again tomorrow at 4 o'clock here on Branch FM. 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Be blessed. 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

0: Stephen McWhirter and Jason Clarney. 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
1: When I first asked God to speak to me, I expected his voice to be loud and booming, a sound that reverberated through the air with some sort of mystical force. Sometimes people do get to hear a voice like that, but I've never heard it. Mostly it seems the Spirit speaks to us in an inaudible voice. That voice that sounds like one of your own thoughts. A still small voice that's easy to miss. So how do you know the difference then between God's voice and the myriad of other voices in your head? In time, you learn to notice the difference. You learn to distinguish between God's voice and, say, the one from your partner saying, "Don't forget to take out the garbage." Or the voice of your fear and your doubt saying things like, "You're a failure." Then amongst all those voices, there's another voice. It's steady and strong. It calls you to step outside of yourself and leads you to do things you wouldn't normally do. It speaks in ways that make you stronger and fills you with hope. It's a spiritual voice that brings life to all who hear it. The voice of love, joy, peace and truth. The voice of God. You're listening to Tanya Harris of GodConversations.com.
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4: 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A put your feet up and let the world go by moment. 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I mean, what's not to like? So when can you hear these shows on Branch FM? 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

Benjamin William Hastings, that's the thing about praise. Jesus said, I tell you, open your eyes and look at the fields. They are ripe for harvest. Well, that's a quote that appears in the Gospel of John, chapter 4, verse 35. So here on Branch FM Radio for Life, I pray for every church to mobilise for God's mission, both locally in the Dewsbury area of West Yorkshire and globally as well. I pray for each one of us individually to think about how we can be part of that mission. Amen. Amen. 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I'm Martin Cooper. For the

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1: Phil King and Cody Ray Lee. I'm Martin Cooper. Let's pray for peace instead of conflict right now. Lord, there are places around the world where conflict seems to have become the norm. Parts of Africa, the Middle East, parts of Eastern Europe, the Ukraine, Taiwan and China. There's also sectarianism, there's violence and there's hatred. Jesus, you love all these places. You love these people as well who live there. Lord, speak your words of eternal life over them today. We do that. Make your presence known, Father God. Jesus, heal these lands. Amen. Amen. 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

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I pray for you right now. 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If you are suffering, if you're suffering in silence, then please go and see a doctor. 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

0: leaning on your everlasting arms. I pray for you if you work at Dewsbury Hospital. 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

0: 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I pray for you if you work in transport in the Dewsbury area. 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I pray for each one of you. Perhaps you're a driver, perhaps you're a cleaner, perhaps you're in the admin, perhaps you're selling tickets, perhaps you're helping people on the platforms. I pray for you if you work in public transport. In the name of Jesus, protect us all. 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
1: Hello again, I'm Dudley Anderson. Looking back over the last 7 months of prayers posted to our church's prayer chain, I was amazed to see that 76% were requests for healing. You know, I think health and healing are by far our greatest needs. Also, studying the miracles of Jesus, I found that 66% of miracles were for healing, not taking into consideration more than 10 references throughout the Gospels where Jesus healed great crowds of people. Now, if these stats are true, then we need to view prayer for healing as a very significant part of our work here on earth. Jesus said, "Anyone who has faith in me will do what I have been doing." And he taught, "Heal the sick and raise the dead." Now, if Jesus prayed for healing and he taught healing, then we have no choice in the matter but are obliged to pray for the sick and expect God to do what God has always done. God Tracking is praying for healing always. More at godtracker.co.uk.
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Do you work in teaching, in education? Maybe you're a school teacher, primary, infant, secondary, or perhaps you're preschool in a nursery somewhere. Perhaps you're a classroom assistant or a dinner time assistant, or maybe you work in the office in the admin department of the school, or you're a caretaker or a cleaner. For all of us involved in education of young people, I pray that, Lord, you will give us patience, you will give us calmness, and you will give us intelligence to be able to educate the next generation that is to follow. In the name of Jesus, amen. Amen. Serving Dewsbury on FM 101.8, this is Branch FM, Radio for Life, with Hillsong United. A song of theirs called Know You.

I Know You Will by Hillsong United. 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I ask this in the name of your Son, Jesus. Amen. Amen. 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I put my name, Martin Cooper, in the subject line. This is Lincoln Rooster and a song called Who Am I?

0: 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I pray for you if you feel isolated or housebound, even perhaps you're suffering in silence, waiting for help. 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Amen. Many churches, if you attend a local church, many churches have counselling sessions. 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And if you've got a neighbour that you think has been not going out as much, has not been talking to you as much, then just go knock on their door, go and say hello, and just check that they're all right. 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
1: I'm Martin Cooper. 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Is it Whitby? Is it Scarborough? Is it Bridlington? Or is it the Dales or the Moors? Here's Katie Nicole and Hold On.

Katie Nicole, and Just Hold On. Now, this hour, I'm talking about God's Own County, yep, Yorkshire. We're considering Scarborough, Skipton, York, Bingley, Haworth, Knaresborough, and much, much more as well. This hour's edition of Market Talk on Branch FM 101.8 Radio for Life. I'll be meeting Robert, Susan, Pauline, Jimmy, and Neil, talking about Yorkshire, our county. That's all to come after The River by Gas Street Music.

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1: In 1996, the Truth and Reconciliation Commission was set up in South Africa by Archbishop Desmond Tutu to deal with the atrocious crimes of apartheid. Their approach demonstrates the importance of truth. I'm Tanya Harris of God Conversations. The goal of the commission was to lead the nation out of a terrible season of pain and injustice, break the cycle of violence, and bring people into healing and unity. The premise was that perpetrators of violence could request amnesty from prosecution if they testified honestly to what they did. Truth became the vehicle for forgiveness and reconciliation. It was a courageous strategy. Truth can be ugly and painful to confront. But as Jesus taught, truth sets us free. When we confess our sin and take responsibility, we find God's grace. May we all have the courage to allow God to lead us there. For more on having your own God Conversations, go to godconversations.com.
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0: Phil Wickham, this is Our God, Branch FM, Radio for Life. Now, I've been out on the streets of Dewsbury, just near the market, striking up conversations. I'm interested this hour in our favourite bits of Yorkshire. I met Robert. He told me what he liked best about this county of ours.
1: I like Knaresborough and Scarborough.
0: Do you?
1: Yeah, and I like walking dales. And...
2: yeah. So, Knaresborough, just sort of bottom edge of the dales.
1: Yeah.
2: Why do you like Knaresborough?
1: I like walking outside at River Needham.
2: Do you?
1: Yes.
2: Yeah, it gets flooded sometimes though, doesn't it?
1: Yeah.
2: But it is beautiful with...
1: oh, yeah.
2: In that valley. Yeah. Mid Valley is very beautiful, isn't it?
1: Yeah. And I like Scarborough. I know people say Scarborough's illy, but if you don't walk up them hills become mountains.
2: Yeah, and, you're right. Yes.
1: And when we're knocking on, you need the exercise.
2: Yeah. When you say Scarborough, do you like the slot machines down the front?
1: No. No, we like up under the Esplanade.
2: Yes.
1: We like all the Yorkshire coast. We go up to Stays, we go up to Whitby, we go all over. Yeah, we have a ride all over Yorkshire, really, North Yorkshire. I mean, North Yorkshire, well, it's a wonderful place, not like West Yorkshire. Well, it's easy, you must admit it's a hello, in my opinion.
2: I'm saying nothing. But bless you, have a good day, won't you?

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2: Now, my name's Martin.
3: Right, Martin.
2: What's your name?
3: Pauline.
4: Jimmy.
2: Pauline and Jimmy. Nice to meet you both. Yeah. What's your favourite places in Yorkshire, do you think?
3: Haworth.
2: Haworth?
3: Yeah, we love Haworth.
2: Now, why? Is it the Bronte connection? Yeah. Is that what
3: yeah,
2: it is?
3: And it's yeah, it's a little old worldy little village. It's lovely.
2: It is, isn't it? Mind you, going down those cobbles is fine. It's coming back.
3: We can't get back up now, no. We can't do that now. Oh, but we still like it, and the church is lovely.
2: It is, isn't it? And then there's the Bronte Museum itself.
3: Yeah, it's out there, yeah.
2: Yeah. No, do you have a favourite Bronte novel?
3: No, not really. We just like...
2: Oh, you like the coffee?
3: Yeah,
2: not the books, you like the coffee. Yeah. No, you're right.
3: No,
2: it is nice, isn't it? Mind you, when it's cold, it's cold, isn't it?
3: Yeah,
2: can you imagine, like, 200 years ago, what it must have been like to live there?
3: We imagine that, don't we? There were horse and carts, and they had the long dresses and that.
2: Yeah.
4: How they got up that street, I'll never know.
3: That, you know? Yeah.
2: Well, they did, didn't they?
4: They did, yeah.
2: Yeah.
3: But it's lovely at Christmas when you see our Christmas trees lit up. It's lovely.
2: Yes, isn't it?
3: Yeah, it's really nice. Nice little place.
2: What's your plans for the day?
3: We're going home now.
4: We need to relax.
3: Yeah.
2: You've done your shopping.
3: Yeah.
2: Lovely. It's nice to meet you both. Take care. See you later. Bye.

0: My name's Martin.
1: Right.
0: What's your name, sir?
1: Neil.
0: Neil, what's your favourite place in Yorkshire?
1: York.
0: York? Why do you like York in particular?
1: It's just a brilliant place to be.
0: It's a bit difficult to park, though, isn't it?
1: Well.
0: It's a bit pricey.
1: Yeah, I don't think it's bad, actually. No? It's £10 for a day. It's like,
0: I suppose it's cheaper than Leeds, isn't it?
1: Well, yeah.
0: Anything's cheaper than Leeds, but yeah. Do you use the park and ride when you go to York?
1: No, we usually stop it. We go and stop overnight.

0: It's called Promise Keeper. It's by Hope Darst. It's Branch FM, Radio for Life. I'm Martin Cooper. I've been on the streets of Dewsbury talking with Market Day shoppers. We're discussing the best of Yorkshire, the best bits of this county. In the next 30 minutes, I'll meet Jean, Steve, George and Doris. So we'll talk about Bingley, Five Rise Locks. Lovely there, isn't it? Skipton, Scarborough and the Dales as well.
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2: My name's Martin.
3: Hello.
2: Yeah, what's your name?
3: My name's Jean.
2: Jean, nice to meet you, Jean.
3: Hello.
2: Asking the question, what's your favourite place in Yorkshire?
3: Don't know, really. Dales, I suppose, yeah.
2: The Dales?
3: Dales, yeah, Dales.
2: Hawes, Grassington.
3: Yeah, they're all over that way, yeah, yeah, yeah.
2: All around the Yorkshire Dales.
3: Yes, definitely, yeah.
2: Do you like Thirsk?
3: Oh, it's a long time since I've been to Thirsk.
2: Is it?
4: Yeah, I've been to Thirsk for ages, mate.
3: No, a long time.
4: You drive through it, don't you?
3: Yeah.
2: Or you drive past it, don't you?
3: Yeah, it's a long time since, yeah.
2: No, it's a nice little market town up there, isn't it?
3: Is it, yeah? I don't know, I haven't been for so long time.
2: What about the East Coast? Are you a fan of Scarborough, Brid?
5: I'm all right. Hiya, love.
3: I'm all right with Brid. I'm not keen on Scarborough.
2: No, why not?
4: Hilly.
3: Too hilly.
2: It is, isn't it?
3: Yeah, too hilly.
2: It is.
3: Yeah.
4: When you can't walk fast.
3: I know.
2: No, that's right. And the coach always leaves you...
4: At the bottom.
3: Exactly. Wrong stop.
4: Yeah.
2: Oh, lovely. What about you? You're from Dewsbury?
3: No, I'm from Batley.
2: Oh, yeah? So you love this area?
3: No.
4: Oh. We did at one time.
2: Well, do you know, there's a lot of people who do say that. For example, the market.
4: We haven't got one.
2: Because we used to have coaches come here, didn't we, from Lancashire?
4: Yeah, you don't know.
2: It's not same as we went to Bury Market.
4: Yeah,
2: like, you know,
4: Bury
2: but,
4: Market.
2: Yeah, but, but, you know, they used to come here by the coach load, literally.
4: There's nothing there, is there?
2: What's your plans for the day?
3: We're just going over there and then we're going to meet some friends and we're going for coffee.
2: Lovely. See you later.

0: 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I'm Martin Cooper. 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
1: Hi, I'm Dudley Anderson. 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The product failed miserably and Jim expected to be fired. However, the chairman of the board, Robert Johnson, said this to him. 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Some years later, Burke himself became chairman of Johnson & Johnson. 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

0: My name's Martin.
1: Hiya, Martin.
0: What's your name, sir?
1: Steve.
0: Steve, nice to meet you, Steve. What's your favourite place in Yorkshire, do you reckon?
1: Like York. York's very nice.
0: Yes.
1: We also like Bingley Five Rivers Locks. Lovely there, walking down the side of the canal.
0: Oh, yes.
1: Skipton we like.
0: Yeah.
1: Lovely for a day out in Skipton.
0: It is.
1: And then, of course, you go to Scarborough, don't you? You can't beat Scarborough.
0: So, Skipton, do you go there for the shopping? Because the shopping
1: we go for the market. We used to go market day.
0: That's a very good thing, yeah.
1: We like to walk up then by the castle.
0: Yes.
1: Side of the canal and up to the castle.
0: Lovely. So it sounds like you like walking then, if you mention the locks as well. Well, you've got two little
1: dogs. We've got two little dogs. They need walking.
0: Of course they do. And what is it you like about Scarborough?
1: Walk on the front. And
0: yeah. Class. Oh, they're friendly dogs, they are, aren't they?
1: Yeah.
0: What are their names?
1: Poppy and Tilly.
0: Oh, lovely. What breed are they? Or are they
1: They're Lhasa Apso.

0: Meredith Andrews and God of the Living. Branch FM, Radio for Life. I'm Martin Cooper, talking with shoppers in Dewsbury in the market area about God's own county, Yorkshire. Now, I met George and Doris earlier and asked them for their favourite bits of Yorkshire.
1: Well, we like Scarborough, don't we?
2: Do you?
3: Yeah, anywhere place like that.
1: Yeah.
2: Ridlington?
3: Yes.
1: Well, it's all right, Whitby.
2: Oh, yes.
1: You know, like Whitby, don't we?
2: Whitby.
3: Yeah. Well, I'm an ex-driver, so...
2: Oh, you've driven all over the place.
3: Oh, definitely.
2: Yeah, yeah, yeah. So when you drove, where did you used to... Haulage, HGV?
1: Yeah.
3: Yes.
2: Yeah.
3: Fixing, God knows what. Yeah.
2: All over.
3: I worked for Tate & Lyle for 25 years.
2: Yeah.
3: And then I did 10 years for Co-op at Barnsley. Hmm. But it's now moved back into Manchester, I think.
2: Right.
3: So, how lucky.
2: So, you've seen some places in the British Isles then?
1: Yeah.
2: Did you do Europe as well?
3: No.
1: Not driving, no.
3: No, we went in Europe, obviously, for holidays and stuff like that, but no.
2: So now you take it easy.
1: Oh, definitely. Yeah.
3: I'm on good thing now, so...
1: No, it isn't.
2: What are your plans for the rest of the day?
1: Well, we're just going to have a look.
3: In market.
1: We haven't been... Oh, I can't remember the last time we came. We used to come regularly, didn't we?
3: Yeah.
1: To Jewsbury Market, and that. Today we'll just go up and have a look. And...
2: Yeah, I'd be interested to know what you think. Where are you from?
1: Gummersall.
3: Yeah. Right. Just about 45 miles away.
2: Yeah,
3: that's all.
2: But still, yeah. Good. Well, look, you enjoyed the day, won't you?
1: Yeah.
3: Oh, yes, definitely.
1: Yeah, thank you.
2: Nice to meet
3: you. Thank you.
2: Take care. Thank you.

0: 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I've been out near Dewsbury Market talking with shoppers. We've been talking about living in Yorkshire. The Bible, there is a connection. The Bible in Joshua chapter 24 verse 15 says this: "But if serving the Lord seems undesirable to you, then choose for yourself this day whom you will serve, whether the gods your ancestors served beyond the Euphrates or the gods of the Amorites in whose land you are living. But as for me and my household, we will serve the Lord." Amen to that. That is Joshua chapter 24 verse 15.
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0: Well, hello there. It's good to have you back. You're always welcome here at Lamplighter Theatre. On our last visit...
1: Boys, I think we have a new scholar among us.
2: Hey, good job, Tip.
1: Excellent. Edward, I've been watching you, and I like what I see. You may take your place with the higher class starting tomorrow. We'll see if you can keep up.
3: Yes, sir. Thank you.
4: Well, boys, it's going to be a grand party.
5: Oh, your parties are always grand, Howard.
4: Hey, Tip. Tip Lewis.
6: What do you want with him?
3: What is it, Howard?
4: I want you to come over to my house this Saturday.
5: Oh, no.
6: Howard,
5: come on,
6: what are you doing?
4: It's my birthday, you know, and some of the boys are coming to go sledding and skating and snowballing. Will you come?
3: Wow, I don't know.
4: You're a good fellow to play games with, and I'd like to have you. What do you say?
3: All right, I'll come.
6: I don't pretend to be as good as some people are, but I really can't see any awful wickedness in what I've said.
5: Neither can anybody else, except holier-than-thou Tip Lewis.
3: I never claim to be holier than anybody,
5: No, you're just so good. You never do anything wrong, except tell lies and swear and such.
3: Hey, not no more.
7: Edward.
3: Huh?
7: Why don't you come to our Thursday evening prayer meetings?
3: Well, I never once thought of it. Boys don't go, do they?
7: No, they don't. I don't know of another boy in this whole town who truly loves the Savior. Only think of what a work there is for you to do.

0: Kitty?
1: What do you want?
0: How would you like to join me at prayer meeting tonight?
1: Oh, in this old dress? I don't think so.
0: Oh, never mind that. I've only got this awful old jacket, but I mean to go. Will you go with me?
1: Well, I guess I can.
0: All right then. Hurry up with the dishes and let's get moving.

0: Help us remember your words, Lord. Whosoever shall deny me before men, him will I also deny before my Father which is in heaven. Will anyone offer up a prayer tonight?
1: I pray for my scholars, that they may study seriously and work hard, and that I may teach them properly.
2: I pray that no one here would be ashamed of Christ, but boldly proclaim him.
3: Dear Lord Jesus, show me how to pray. I don't want to deny you. I want to love you. I want all the boys in our school, and my father and mother and everybody to love you. And I'll try to do the work you want me to do, and please forgive my sins for Jesus' sake. Amen.
1: Amen.
2: Amen. Amen.

0: Edward!
1: Yes, Minister?
0: I wanted to catch you before you and your sister left. You're Kitty, aren't you?
2: Yes.
0: Well, I'm very glad to see you both here this evening.
1: Well, thank you for inviting us, sir.
0: Edward, I wanted to thank you for your prayer tonight.
1: Oh.
0: I wonder if you've come across this verse yet in your lamp. And this is the confidence that we have in him, that if we ask anything according to his will, he heareth us.
1: Oh. I hadn't heard that one, sir. Where might I find it?
0: 1 John. See if you can find it on your own. I hope you felt the truth of it tonight when you prayed.
1: I believe I did.
0: Good. And how about you, Kitty? Is what your brother told me true? Do you love Jesus?
2: Yes. I don't want to be nasty no more. And I like to love him.
0: That's wonderful news, Kitty. Now you must discover the work he has for you.
2: I don't know about that, sir. I haven't got anything I can do.
0: That's where you're mistaken. God always has work for his children. Often, it's the little things that come your way.
2: What little things?
0: Oh, like when you straighten up the room, set the table, and stoke the fire, and do little thoughtful things that help your mother.
2: Really? Those things count?
0: Those small labors of love please our Father in heaven. Well, this is my turn off. It's been lovely walking with you both.
1: You too.
2: Good night,
1: sir. Good night.
0: Edward.
1: Yes, sir?
0: Would you pray for my Ellis?
1: Oh, yes, sir. I have been.
0: Thank you.
1: I mean to pray for him until he comes to Christ.
3: Yeah, no, I'm not kidding. Really.
4: You're fooling, Howard Minturn.
3: As true as I live, I'm not. You can ask Mr. Burroughs.
5: Hello, gents. What's up?
3: Morning, Ellis.
4: Howard's telling the biggest yarn you've ever heard. Says Tip Lewis went to a prayer meeting last night and made a prayer out loud.
3: My father was there and said it was a real good prayer and that your father couldn't keep the tears out of his eyes when he heard it. Mr. Burroughs even told Father that Tip has changed and is now one of the best boys in school.
4: Well, I'll tell you, if Tip Lewis has turned saint, I give up.
5: He is different these days, it's true. But I'd be lying if I said I liked him as well as I did before.
4: Especially when he trips up the minister's son about twisting the Bible, huh?
5: Kind of you to remember.
3: Oh, here he comes.
4: Say, Tip, I hear you turned parson last night.
6: Did you? I prayed in the meeting, if that's what you mean.
4: Oh, well, what did you pray for? Come, let us know.
6: Well, I prayed for you, Will.
4: Yeah. Wait, for me?
6: For all of you.
4: Oh. Well, clever, certainly. Well, we should get to class.
7: That's all for today, boys.
4: Howard, you coming?
3: You fellas go ahead. I need to talk with Mr. Burroughs.
4: Suit yourself.
8: How can I help you, Howard?
3: It's about last night's prayer meeting.
8: Go on.
3: Father told Mother he wished I was as real a Christian as Tip Lewis.
8: Does that upset you?
3: Well, yes.
8: Is the reason you're upset because of what they said, or because you're not as real a Christian as Edward?
3: I'm an obedient son. I study hard at school. I try to be a good friend to everyone and do what's right. But I feel miserable.
8: You know who's to blame for that, don't you?
3: Yeah.
7: Me.
8: No, Edward Lewis.
7: What? Tip?
8: A few weeks ago, he was the most mischievous scamp in school. And now...
7: He's upset the whole apple cart.
8: So to speak.
7: But why should that make me feel bad?
8: You hit on it a moment ago. All of you boys are about the same. You're scholars, good sons, stay out of trouble. And to be completely frank, you're all on your way to hell.
7: That's a little harsh.
8: I know, but that's the reason you're feeling miserable. God has used Edward to awaken your conscience. I know, because he's awakened mine as well.
7: Yours, sir?
8: A few weeks ago, I administered the ruler to Edward's hand.
7: I remember.
8: Yeah. The old Edward would have walked out of class with a smirk and some smart remark, but that time, there was something different about him. Something that made me think he might be telling the truth. That night, the words, "Mercy triumphs over judgment," came to me, and I thought, what if God is changing a soul right before our very eyes?
7: I don't know what to say.
8: You don't have to say anything. It's just something to think about.
7: Yes, sir. Well, I best be going.
8: Howard.
7: Yes, sir.
8: Consider joining us at next week's prayer meeting.
7: I will give it some thought.
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7: Alice!
5: Over here, Howard.
7: Your father said you were back here. We need to talk.
5: Give me a second. Stubbornest weed I ever saw. Now, what is it?
7: We're all the same.
5: What?
7: You, me, Thomas, Will, all of us. We're all the same.
5: Well, thanks for sharing that. You feeling all right?
7: No. Listen, when we're together, we have a lot of fun. We also make fun of a lot of people. I think the Bible calls it being a mocker, but how would we know? We never talk about God or the Bible. Tip? That's all he talks about lately.
5: That's what this is about? Tip Lewis? He's starting to get under my skin.
7: Exactly. He's getting under all our skins. Look, I've thought a lot about it, and I don't think I'm really a Christian. I don't think any of us are.
5: And I think you're thinking too much. You're getting worked up over nothing. Go home and put a cold compress on your head.
7: No, listen to me, Ellis. Something's wrong. Mr. Burroughs invited me to the next prayer service. Will you come?
5: The prayer service is for old folks who have nothing better to do.
7: Tip goes.
5: So, if Tip Lewis wants to turn over a new leaf, let him. He's got piles of them to turn. I got more important things to do than think about him. Starting with I'm pulling up all these weeds. If you want to help, grab a pair of gloves and let's get at it. Otherwise, I'll see you at school

0: Oh, so tired. And oh, what a life I've got.
1: Hello, Mother. Is it cold out?
0: Yes, yes, Oh, what's this?
1: Here, let me take your hood and shawl. Take that chair. Supper's all ready. Mrs. Minturn brought by some fresh milk, and I've made a cup of tea for you, too. Sit. Let's get those wet shoes off, and you can put your feet on the nice, clean, warm stove hearth. There.
0: What's happened here?
2: There's been business done while you were away, Mrs. Lewis.
0: I should say there has. A wonderful business, too.
3: Hello, everyone.
1: Hi, Tip.
3: Well. Look at this place. So nice and bright and shiny and clean.
2: Your sister's been busy.
3: Why, Kitty Lewis, you did all this? Looks as nice here as it does at Howitt's.
1: Minister Holbrook told me true. I guess I've pleased Jesus today. I feel so.
3: Well done, Kat.
1: Supper's ready. Pop, I'll bring yours in directly.
4: Actually, I think I'd like to eat out here this evening.
0: Oh, are you sure?
4: Yes, I think so. I want to enjoy Kitty's hard work properly.
1: Thank you, Father.
3: Kitty, I got a new grammar book. How about after supper you study with me?
1: I'd like that.
3: Good. I also got some apples from Howard. We'll roast them for dessert later. Let's eat.
5: Well, I think that's enough for tonight.
3: What a first-rate evening. I think I'm gonna follow Father's example and go to bed. Good night, Mother. Good night, Kitty.
1: Good night.
0: Good night, Tip. Kitty, what fit came over you to clean up as you did?
1: Well, I wanted to.
0: But what made you want to?
1: Oh, Mother, I wanted to please Jesus. Minister Holbrook said if I did things to help you, Jesus would be glad. I want to please him all the time now, because I love him.
0: I see.
1: Well, good night, Mother.
0: Good night, my girl.
3: Hey, Ellis?
6: What is it, Tip?
3: I was wondering if you... if you'd like to go to the prayer meeting with me tonight. I believe it'd make your father awful glad if you did.
6: Why is everyone so all-fired concerned about the prayer meeting all of a sudden? Tip Lewis, you seem to take a wonderful interest in me. I'm sure I'm much obliged. But I'll be a great deal more so if you'll attend to your own affairs and let mine alone.
3: All right, Alice. All right.
7: Don't that beat all. Dirty ragamuffin thinking he's holier than thou.
6: He is what he is, Will. I pay him no mind so long as he keeps to himself.
7: He needs to be taken down a notch. You know, we should go to the meeting tonight. You, me, Howard, and some of the other fellows. Wait till he's in the middle of his public praying, and then we're gonna...
6: What? No, not me. I don't care in the least to hear him, and I have enough to do without going there. You better get inside.
7: Hey, Howard.
8: What is it, Will?
7: What do you say we go to the prayer meeting tonight? We can help out Tip, if you know what I mean.
8: Yeah, that's a good idea. Let's go.
7: We'll take him down a couple of notches, we will.
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3: And Jesus, be with me this week. 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
7: Listen to him, pompous little do-gooder.
3: Quiet.
7: We're taking him down, Howard. Come on. I got a pocket full of paper balls. Here, get ready to pelt him.
3: No, stop, stop. And Lord, be with the boys at school, with Howard and Ellis and Will and all the others, that they may come to know you and love you.
7: Ready?
3: No.
15: Is there anyone here tonight who wants us to pray for him? Let him stand.
7: Howard, what are you doing?
3: I do.
7: What?
4: Howard, my son.
3: I want to be a real Christian. Pray for me, please.
4: I will. Thank you, God. Thank you.
7: I don't believe this.
16: I also want to be saved.
7: Father?
16: Yes, son. Minister Holbrook, Tip, pray for me. Pray for me, would you? Oh, God, please help me. Please forgive me.
15: Howard, Mr. Bailey, we rejoice with the angels in heaven at two more lost souls who've been found. May God pour out His grace on you. Let us pray.

0: All right, Father. Here's your cough medicine.
1: Thank you, son.
0: You know Mr. Bailey, right?
1: Fred? Used to. We went to school together. He was a sorry scamp. Many a scrape he got me into. Of course, I was full of pranks, too.
0: Would it surprise you to know that Mr. Bailey prayed to become a Christian at the prayer meeting last night?
1: The mischief he did. He used to make great fun of such things. I hope it lasts.
0: I thought last night that you and he must have been pretty good friends once. He broke down when he was praying for you.
1: He prayed for me?
0: Yeah. Like he meant it.
1: Why would he do that?
0: I asked him to. I asked all the folks to pray for you. You don't mind, do you?
1: Tip. I don't know as you need to ask folks to pray for me. I've gone too far to get back.
0: I don't believe that. I've asked God to make you a Christian, and I'm going to keep on asking.
1: Son, I...
0: Don't you want to see little Johnny in heaven?
1: I sometimes think I'd give the world to see my boy again. But it's too late. I've known the right way all my life, and I've gone the other way. Now I must take my pay.
0: No. Do you know more about it than God? He don't ever say anything about it being too late. Just the opposite, in fact. My lamp says, God is not willing that any should perish, but that all should come to repentance.
1: I always thought it was cowardly for a man to have nothing to do with such things his life and then turn around and believe it all just because he's going to die. No. God can't be pleased with any such thing. No, my son. I always said I'd never do that. Never. And I never will.
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2: Welcome to 15 Minutes in the Word with New York Times bestselling author Joyce Meyer. On today's program, Joyce will be teaching from her series, Winning Life's Battles. Our fight is not against people or circumstances. It's actually against the devil, who is real. But we will overcome if we choose to do things God's way. Love always wins. We overcome evil with good. Now, here's Joyce with today's teaching.
3: Now, tonight, we're going to talk about how to stay dressed for battle. We are in a war. The mind is the battlefield. That's the first place that Satan will try to attack you. Any of you ever feel like you're just having some of the weirdest thoughts and you just think, when is this going to stop? Sometimes you even think, where in the world did that come from? Just like, or sometimes we will have like unrelenting attacks on our mind of worry or fear or concern over something. We have to learn how to open our mouth and say, get thee behind me, Satan. Quote something out of the word like Jesus did, that's recorded in Luke chapter 4, and stop just being passive and not really acting like a soldier in the army of God. We are soldiers in the army of God, and Jesus is the captain of the host. He's given us his name, he's given us his word, he's given us his blood. Now, I went for many years and had no idea that the devil was even real or that he was even a problem. I mean, I kind of vaguely knew there was a devil, but I didn't have any real understanding or revelation on it. And when I finally began to learn, when somebody began to teach me that the devil was behind most of my problems, some of them I was creating myself, but the devil was behind most of them, and that I had authority over him, I started hearing some teachings and going to some seminars about spiritual warfare back in the 70s and 80s. And so then most of us spent the next 5 or 10 years yelling at the devil all the time, screaming at the devil, I rebuke you, I rebuke you, I rebuke you. And to be very honest, that wasn't doing very much good either. We still had all the same issues. And finally, the Holy Ghost drew me to him, and he said, why don't you come and learn how Jesus did spiritual warfare? So I want to talk to you tonight how to really do spiritual warfare God's way. And it's not by screaming and ranting and raving. The devil is a spirit. You can't get a gun out and shoot him. You can't get a hold of him and choke him. You can't punch him in the nose. You can't knock his teeth out. He's a spirit, and you have to fight him in the spirit. God has given us weapons, and he's given us armor. With weapons, we go after the enemy. With armor, we are protected from the enemy. We need to know how to use our weapons, and we need to make sure that we are wearing our armor on a regular basis. Spiritual warfare for spiritual people. How many of you have had it with the enemy and you're ready to learn how to fight him and win the war? All right. Well, we're going to start with Revelation 16, 15, which is a very odd scripture if you don't understand it. Behold, I'm going to come like a thief. Blessed, happy, and to be envied is he who stays awake, alert, and who guards his clothes. What in the world does that mean? Stay awake and guard your clothes. I wonder what you would have thought if I would have walked out here tonight and said, tonight I'm going to teach on staying awake and keeping your clothes on. You would have thought, where in the world is this going? He says, I want you to stay awake, stay alert. Stay aggressive, walk in your authority, and learn how to guard your clothes so that your nakedness may not be seen. Now, let me tell you something. We all have clothes on our body tonight. Many of you worked really hard at getting your outfit just right. I know I worked on mine. Haven't worn a skirt for a long time. I want to know if you like my skirt. Do you like my skirt? Is it? Yeah, I used to always wear skirts and wouldn't wear pants. Then I got into wearing always pants, and they finally got me to wear some jeans. And now I just thought, I'm going to get me some skirts again. Get me a dress. You got to keep people guessing. Amen? But I worked hard on this outfit. However, I can tell you the devil couldn't care less about this outfit, nor could he care less about yours. He's not impressed with it. Doesn't make him one bit of difference if every thread you have on matches. He don't care about your earrings, your shoes, your jewelry, your bracelet. He don't care about none of it. But you do have on another set of clothes. You have a set of spiritual clothes on. So when Revelation 16, 15 says, stay awake, stay alert, be sharp, be on guard, pay attention, and guard your clothes, he's talking about this spiritual clothing that we have to make sure that we're wearing at all times. What an insight and a revelation if you have never heard anything like this. The Bible uses the phrase put on and put off. I put on my clothes when I came over here. I put on my clothes when I came this morning. When I went back to the hotel this afternoon, I put them off. Then I selected some others and I put them on. When I go back tonight, I'll put these off and put on my pajamas. When I get up in the morning, I'll put on some more. When I get home, I'll put them off. Nobody just went and stood in your closet and your clothes just jumped on your body. You had to purposely choose them and you had to purposely put them on. We need to learn how to live with intentionality. That needs to be one of the first laws of our living, and we need to realize it's one of the first rules of success, intentionality. We have to do things on purpose. We can't just wait and see what falls on us. We need to do it on purpose. If we would even spend half the time getting dressed spiritually that we do getting dressed in the natural, we'd be a lot further along in our walk with God. And the devil would already be where he belongs, which is under our feet. Now the Bible says, put on Jesus Christ. Put on love. Clothe yourself with mercy. Put on kind feelings. Put on a lowly opinion of yourself, which is humility. Put off the old man. Put on the new man. Put on the full armor of God. Very interesting. Have you been doing that? Put on Jesus Christ means in the morning before you go anywhere, you get up and you make a decision. I belong to God, I don't belong to myself. And when I go out of this bedroom, I start dealing with my family. When I go out the front door and I start dealing with society, I am a personal representative of the Lord Jesus Christ. And I need to put on behavior that's going to represent him. I have the mind of Christ. I have the Spirit of God in me. I don't have the privilege or the right, which is not really a privilege, to go out and just act like everybody else. I'm an alien from a foreign planet. I don't belong here. I'm passing through. I'm headed somewhere. And my real purpose in being here is not to please myself. It's to represent God and draw other people to him through my godly behavior. Do we understand that? I want to enlist people this weekend in the army of God. I want you to sign up, sign on the dotted line in the spirit, so to speak. God, it's time for me to forget about myself, get my eyes on you, find out what you want me to do and be doing it. And doing what God wants you to do doesn't mean that you have to be a preacher on a pulpit or that you have to have a reverend in front of your name or you have to be a worship leader. It means that you need to get out in the area of your society, wherever God has placed you, and you need to act like Jesus. Just that simple. Colossians 3:12. Clothe yourselves therefore as God's own chosen ones, his own picked representatives, who are purified and holy and well-beloved by God himself, by putting on behavior. So behavior is not just something we wait to kind of see how we feel and then act that way. We put on behavior. We decide ahead of time, God, with your help, I want to stay calm no matter what I come up against today. How many of you lose your peace quite often? Come on, don't be giving me none of this stuff. Yeah. Okay, do you know that peace is part of your clothing? It's actually your spiritual shoes. So if you're walking without peace, you're in danger of getting your feet all cut up and bruised and messed up. It hurts your walk with God. Well, you don't stay in peace. There's certain behavior that just doesn't look good on a believer. Do you know that? Just like there's certain colors that don't look good on every person. This green looks good on me. But if I would have put on tan, it wouldn't have looked good on me at all. Well, some of the rest of you look great in tan. You might not look good in this green. We're careful to put the right things on us, the right style, the right thing that looks good on us, but yet we put on behaviors that don't go with us at all. They're not behaviors that a believer should have. Unforgiveness doesn't look good on a believer. Bitterness, resentment, anger, a bad attitude doesn't look good on a believer. Impatience doesn't look good on a believer. Is anybody hearing me tonight? The next time you lose your temper, you might as well hear God say, you just lost a piece of your clothes. And now you're out in the spiritual realm with part of yourself naked. And you're about to have a problem. How many, if you were walking down the street and lost your pants, you'd be quick to pick them up? I mean, it wouldn't take very long. You'd grab those things, put them back on, tighten that belt. Well, Ephesians 6 says, tighten the belt of truth. What happens if you lose your pants spiritually? Some people just walk off and don't even care. We need to realize that there's a spiritual realm that is actually, honestly, more real and more important than this realm. It's just that we ignore it because we can't see it. But it's there. Amen? And that's the realm that we're going to live in for eternity, so we need to get used to it a little bit. Lift up your hand if you understand a little bit even what I'm talking about. All right. Put on behavior. Ephesians 4, 22, 24, 22 through 24. Strip yourselves of your former nature, put off and discard your old unrenewed self.
2: 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But the devil tries hard to keep us from knowing our true identity as children of God because he doesn't want us to know the power and authority we have over him. It's time we know who we are and whose we are and pick up the weapons God gave us to fight.
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0: Welcome to Everyday Moments with Joyce Meyer. How happy are you with what God has given you? 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

I'm going to return to Elijah today, and I know we've had a couple of weeks when it's been a sharing time, and that's good. Thank you, Ian, for sort of leading it last week in particular. So I'm going to read through from quite a long chapter, 1 Kings chapter 18. Last Sunday we went to a little rural chapel, Methodist church, but it was good, you know. But I mean, they achieved everything: the four hymns, the prayer, two readings, and a sermon, all in just over 45 minutes, about 50, between 40, yeah. So I see Terry's doing this, so I mean, maybe he wants me to learn from the Methodist chapel. But yeah, it's quite amazing. And you know, the previous evening, Barnabas and I had walked, because we were staying on a farm in Cheshire. The previous evening, we'd walked across the fields to find this little village and the village chapel, and to make sure we knew where to go. But they were very welcoming. And the thing is that what I really noticed is that in talking to the people afterwards, it must have been at one time a really tiny chapel. But the man I was speaking to, his name was Norm, he said, you know, God gave me a vision, and it took him 5 years to raise the money, but that meant they were able to expand the chapel and make sure they had facilities there and a room for the community and so on. But it started with a vision, and this man had a vision that in rural Cheshire, south of Nantwich, God would bring people together. And, you know, it wasn't totally packed, but there were a good number of people there who'd been drawn from the area around, and the lady that was on the on the Methodist circuit, who shared the message. I actually was blessed by the message she shared. And so, you know, it's always good to, if you can when you're on holiday, I know that sometimes it's not possible, but if you can when you're on holiday, find a place of worship. If you can't find a place of worship, I trust that you're able to have a good time of prayer with the Lord. So I'll read this fairly long passage through 1 Kings chapter 18. After a long time, in the third year, the word of the Lord came to Elijah. Go and present yourself to Ahab, and I will send rain on the land. So Elijah went to present himself to Ahab. Now the famine was severe in Samaria, and Ahab had summoned Obadiah, who was in charge of the palace. Obadiah was a devout believer in the Lord, while Jezebel was killing off the Lord's prophets. Obadiah had taken 100 prophets and hidden them in 2 caves, 15 each, and had supplied them with food and water. Ahab said to Obadiah, go through the land to all the springs and valleys. Maybe we can find some grass to keep the horses and mules alive, so we will not have to kill any of our animals. So they divided the land they were to cover, Ahab going one direction and Obadiah in another. As Obadiah was walking along, Elijah met him. Obadiah recognized him, bowed down to the ground, and said, is it really you, my Lord Elijah? Yes, he replied.
go tell your master, Elijah is here. What have I done wrong? Asked Obadiah, that you're handing your servant over to Ahab to be put to death. As surely as the Lord your God lives, there's not a nation or kingdom where my master has not sent someone to look for you. And wherever a nation or kingdom claimed you were not there, he made them swear they could not find you. But now you tell me to go to my master and say, Elijah is here. I don't know where the Spirit of the Lord may carry you when I leave you. If I go and tell Ahab and he doesn't find you, he will kill me. Yet I, your servant, have worshipped the Lord since my youth. Haven't you heard, my Lord, what I did while Jezebel was killing the prophets of the Lord? I hid 100 of the Lord's prophets in 2 caves, 50 in each, and supplied them with food and water. Now you tell me, go to my master and say, Elijah is here. He will kill me. Elijah said, as the Lord Almighty lives, whom I serve, I will surely present myself to Ahab today. Well, we read on, but we just pause there. So when we think about the time that Elijah had, he had been in obscurity. First of all, he was by the brook Cherith, and God supplied his need there. And then he was instructed to go to a widow woman in Zarephath that was belonged to the Gentiles. And Jesus succeeded in, when he reminded the people of Israel about that, he succeeded in irritating them, he was pointing out that God sent his messenger to the Gentiles. But we do need to know that the message of the gospel is for all lands, all people, everywhere. So the message of the good news, may God help us to share it as we go about our day-by-day lives. And, you know, it was good. Sally in particular had some relatives in that area. And so as part of our holiday, we were able to visit them. And I noticed that we did have some discussion about faith. So it's always good wherever we are to be able to share the goodness of God and proclaim our faith in the Lord Jesus as Saviour and Lord. And Elijah has a very significant meaning, because it means that Yah or Yahweh is my God, or the Lord is my God, let's put it that way. And Elijah's mission was not to remain in obscurity, but to be able to confront the unbelief and rebellion that there was in the nation by demonstrating the power of God and bringing right up front to the people the choices that they had to make. So it's interesting, isn't it? There's huge contrast in people here. There's Jezebel, who's promoting the worship of Baal, the false god. So she's promoting a philosophy and a lifestyle and a belief that is contrary to the true and living God. And yet Obadiah, who's one of the Ahab's servants, is there in the palace court, as it were, but nevertheless holding on to his belief and faith, so much so that he risks his own life to hide the various prophets in a cave under this time of persecution. And yet, when Elijah comes and reappears after his absence from the nation, apparent absence from the nation,
Obadiah's first reaction is that really you, Elijah? And then if it is you, wow, I could potentially be in trouble because the Lord will carry you various different places. And when I go and say to Ahab, Elijah's here, you won't be there and he'll kill me. Anyway, let's go on. So Obadiah went to meet Ahab and told him, Ahab went to meet Elijah. When he saw Elijah, he said to him, "Is that you, you troubler of Israel?" It's interesting how people could turn things upside down because Elijah then replies, "I've not made trouble for Israel," Elijah replied, "but you and your father's family have. You have abandoned the Lord's command and have followed the Baals. Now summon the people from all over Israel to meet me on Mount Carmel and bring the 450 prophets of Baal and the 400 prophets of Asherah who eat at Jezebel's table." So Ahab sent word throughout all Israel and assembled the prophets on Mount Carmel. Elijah went before the people and said, "How long will you waver between the two opinions? If the Lord is God, follow him. But if Baal is God, follow him." But the people said nothing. Then Elijah said to them, "I am the only one of the Lord's prophets left, but Baal has 450 prophets. Get two bulls for us. Let them choose one for themselves and let them cut it into pieces and put it on wood, but not set fire onto it. I will prepare the other bull and put it on wood, but not set fire to it. Then you call on the name of your God, and I will call on the name of the Lord, the God who answers by fire. He is God." Then all the people said, "What you say is good." Elijah said to the prophets of Baal, "Choose one of the bulls, and he does execute them later on. Perhaps I should be using my glasses. I should move down to the next line, but he does execute the prophets later on. Choose one of the bulls and prepare it first, since there's so many of you. Call on the name of your God, but do not light the fire." So they took the bull given to them and prepared it. Then they called on the name of Baal from morning till noon. "O Baal, answer us," they shouted. But there was no response. No one answered. And they danced around the altar they had made. At noon, Elijah began to taunt them. "Shout louder," he said. "Surely he is a god. Perhaps he's deep in thought or busy or traveling. Maybe he's sleeping and must be awakened." So they shouted louder and slashed themselves with swords and spears, as was their custom, until their blood flowed. Midday passed, and they continued their frantic prophesying until the time of the evening sacrifice. But there was no response, no one answered, no one paid attention. Then Elijah said to all the people, "Come here to me." They came to him, and he repaired the altar of the Lord, which was in ruins. Elijah took 12 stones, one for each of the tribes descended from Jacob, to whom the word of the Lord had come, saying, "Your name shall be Israel." With the stones, he built an altar in the name of the Lord, and he dug a trench around it large enough to hold 2 seahs of seed. He arranged the wood, cut the bull into pieces, and laid it on the wood. Then he said to them, "Fill 4 large jars with water and pour it on the offering and on the wood." "Do it again," he said, and they did it again. "Do it the third time," he ordered, and they did it the third time. The water ran down around the altar and even filled the trench. At the time of the sacrifice, the prophet Elijah stepped forward and prayed, "O Lord God of Abraham, Isaac, and Israel,
Let it be known today that you are God in Israel, and I am your servant, and have done all these things at your command. Answer me, O Lord, answer me, so these people will know that you, O Lord, are God, and that you are turning their hearts back again. Then the fire of the Lord fell and burned up the sacrifice, the wood, the stones, the soil, and also licked up the water in the trench. When all the people saw this, they fell prostrate and cried, "The Lord, He is God! The Lord, He is God!" Then Elijah commanded them, "Seize the prophets of Baal. Don't let anyone get away." They seized them, and Elijah had them brought down to the Kishon Valley and slaughtered the heir. Then Elijah said to Ahab, "Go eat and drink, for there is a sound of heavy rain." So Ahab went off to eat and drink, but Elijah climbed to the top of Carmel, bent down on the ground, and put his face between his knees. "Go and look toward the sea," he told his servant, and he went up and looked. "There's nothing there," he said. Seven times Elijah said, "Go back." The seventh time, the servant reported, "A cloud as small as a man's hand is rising from the sea." So Elijah said, "Go and tell Ahab, hitch up your chariot and go down before the rain stops you." Meanwhile, the sky grew black with clouds, the wind arose, a heavy rain came on, and Ahab rode off to Jezreel. The power of the Lord came upon Elijah, and tucking his coat into his belt, he ran ahead of Ahab all the way to Jezreel. Well, quite a long passage. But I wanted to set the picture, because previously we've looked at Elijah's prayers, as it were, when he was behind the scenes. So we know that he was praying. God gave him the provision, but he was praying. The New Testament tells us that he earnestly prayed that it might not rain. And of course, it didn't rain. There was famine for those 3.5 years. And in that sense, he saw God at work while he himself was behind the scene. And you know what? We are all called to be prayer warriors, moving God's hand through prayer. And I know that it was Hudson Taylor's motto, move men through God by prayer alone. And so many of the things that he saw in his mission journey were affected by God, but through prayer, and that was the way that he saw the move of God. So in the beginning of this passage, it talks about in the third year, the word of the Lord came to Elijah, "Go and present yourself to Ahab, and I will send rain on the land." So there were two specific things there. He was instructed to go to Ahab, and God would send rain. We were quite glad to come back. We were glad that there was a bit of rain while we were away. I remember one time when we were sat in a public house having a meal, and looking out of the canal and seeing all the raindrops come down on the canal. It's quite nice to be under shelter, of course, but we had some good sunny times as well. And I gather you probably had that mixture up here, because when we came back to our garden, one of the first observations that Barnabas made was, "Hey, the grass is green," you know, as if that was such a surprising thing to see. So we need the rain
for the crops and for the land. And of course, one of the problems that caused the people to have this kind of doubt is that to them, Baal, meaning master or lord, was both the owner of the land and the responsible person for to provide the fertility of the land. Of course, that was a complete delusion, a complete falsehood. And you can understand in a way that the dilemma that was going on in people's hearts, because they were seeing, well, the God of Elijah is the one who's brought this barrenness to the land. But in the past, in our thinking, it was Baal who brought the fertility of the land. Of course, that was completely wrong, but maybe we can understand something of their thinking that was going on. But this time, God was going to change things around. I notice when Elijah says that I'm the only prophet of the Lord, well, God is about to challenge that opinion as well. And God challenges the thoughts that we have sometimes. Because sometimes the thoughts that we have, that our perspective on things is not according to the way that it really is. And he's just been told by the prophet Obadiah that, oh, you know what? I hid two lots of 50 prophets in the cave. And then he goes on, and when he says, I'm the only one, he says in verse 22, I am the only one of the Lord's prophets left. And there's 450 prophets of Baal, and there's maybe 400 others as well. And you know, that thinking that was in his heart was going to lead him to a place of depression and discouragement when he was challenged later on by Jezebel. But the seeds of that, those destructive thoughts, were already there. And God knows, we need the Word of God, because God knows how our hearts work, and he wants to root up the destructive thoughts that remain in us in order that we might walk in faith, in order that we might walk in a place of dependency upon the Lord. You know, I have to make a confession here. We went to the church in the morning, and then Barnabas had been running in the morning, and just before we went to church, and he said, oh, you know, I came across the Hack Green secret bunker. Well, I knew it was in the area, but I hadn't specifically looked up. We found out that it really was quite close. So Sally said to us, well, let's go to the secret bunker. So these were establishments. I think there were 12 in the land which were established in the 1980s in the event of nuclear war. And, you know, what strikes me is that very few people would have potentially survived, if indeed that was even sufficiently fortified for people to actually survive. But you can go to this museum, go downstairs under the concrete canopy that covers it, go down the stairs, and one of the things I noticed there was the room that supplied all the air and all the provisions that would be necessary should they have to spend 3 months down there, isolated from the radioactive fallout. And apparently, I looked at this great big container, which would have had enough water for 160 people for their needs for 3 months without going outside. So
yeah, you know, they tried to think these things through. But actually, while I was there, a sense of, I don't know, it did something in my heart. And, you know, I had to remind myself of the goodness of God. And Isaiah says many things, but Jeremiah said this. He said, "It is of the Lord's mercies that we are not consumed." And, you know, I got hold of that verse amongst other verses because, you know, it is the Lord's mercy that we're here today. It is the Lord's mercy that we've got a life to live. It is the Lord's mercy that his protection and keeping power is upon our lives. And it is of the Lord's mercy that nations haven't destroyed each other through the power of nuclear attack. So anyway, I had to minister to my own heart through the scriptures. And, you know, clearly Elijah was hearing God. And we're about to see his public face and public ministry demonstrated in the midst of opposition. I mean, one of Sally's relatives turned to me and said, "Well, it's hard to believe in God, you know, when, you know, there are these things, the potential for destruction." But so we had a conversation that came about as a result of that. But I know that the Lord is good. And I finished the conversation by saying, I choose to believe that there is a God who is good, you know. And so Elijah wanted to demonstrate that this is not the way of Baal. And we find in verse 21, he issues them with a challenge. And he says, "How long will you waver between two opinions? If the Lord is God, follow him. But if Baal is God, follow him." And apparently the original Hebrew suggests something like a hopping between or limping between a fork in the road and not being certain which way to go. I don't know about you, but sometimes the information on the roads are pretty confusing, particularly when there's roadworks. So sometimes you see a sign that says road closed, and actually you can go down that road and you can get to your destination because it's talking about somewhere else. So it doesn't specify where the road is closed. And another sign you might see is diversion. Well, have you ever followed these diversion signs? And you follow a diversion sign, then all of a sudden there's no signs, and okay, I've been diverted, but where to? Where am I? I mean, thank God for Google these days. It sometimes doesn't work, but very often does manage to get you round these various obstacles, and you find your way. So we found that while we were away. But Elijah is trying to say to them, look, there is a clear-cut decision. It's either that way or that way. And it's either the way of Baal, you want to follow him, well, you will suffer the consequences. If you want to walk in unbelief, in lack of faith, then you will have trouble. He made quite clear to Ahab, it's not me who's caused the trouble, it's you. It's your way. It's the way of Baal. But you, the Bible is very clear. Choose the way of life. Choose the way of faith in God. And as I said earlier, we see in this circumstance
really the quiet confidence of Elijah's public ministry, because he gives the challenge to the prophets of Baal: the God who answers by fire, he is the God. So they cut the bull up, they place it on the altar, they're able to go first, they cry out, they cut themselves, and they become really quite frantic. Baal, answer us. But there was no sound. There was no response. And so Elijah begins to mock them. Well, perhaps he's thinking. Perhaps he's on a journey. Perhaps he's busy. And of course they shout louder and cut themselves till the blood gushes out. But Elijah, in complete contrast, steps up to the altar and does it with confidence in God. And really, he does it in quite a cheeky way, because there's a trench round about the altar and here's the wood, and he says, you can pour water on it. And then he's not satisfied with that. You could do it a second time. You could do it a third time. And at that point, he steps up to the altar. And it's interesting to read his prayer. At the time of sacrifice, that's in verse 36, the prophet Elijah stepped forward and prayed, O Lord God of Abraham, Isaac and Israel, let it be known today that you are God in Israel, that I am your servant and have done all these things at your command. Answer me, O Lord, answer me, so that these people will know that you, O Lord, are God, and that you are turning their hearts back again. So he, in confidence, asks God for his answer, and the fire falls, burns up the sacrifice and the wood, and licks up the stones and the water out of the trench. So it was a supernatural response that Elijah saw, because he obeyed God. And Elijah desires to honor the Lord, desires to proclaim God before the people. And when the people saw that, they fell down and cried, the Lord, he is the God. It's interesting because, you would hope that this is a turning point in the nation. But in the New Testament, we find that it's necessary to make disciples. So, in other words, it's not just one happening, it's the continuing of absorbing God's word, of sowing the seed of God's word into our hearts. And so, later on we see that Elijah is to appoint Elisha, and Elisha has a school of prophets again in the subsequent chapters that he's training up to follow the Lord. So, answers to prayer. The next answer to prayer before we close this message is going up onto Mount Carmel, praying for the rain to come and sending his servant until such time as the rain does come. And we find that God pours out of that rain. So in conclusion, we see Elijah's public ministry praying and declaring the faithfulness of God.
That's what we're called to do. Pray privately, be in relationship with the Lord, establish your relationship with the Lord, know the still small voice in your heart, leading, guiding you, instructing you, and from that place, you will be a witness to the Lord Jesus to declare his faithfulness to this generation so that people might say, the Lord, he is the God. Amen.

0: 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We're at Hope Now in Harrogate, and I'm with Bruce, who is volunteering today. Would that be right to say? So, Bruce, you're from St. Peter's. No.
1: Paul's.
0: Yeah, keep looking. Yeah. St. Paul's in Harrogate.
1: One of those apostles.
0: Tell me, is this your first time at Hope Now?
1: Yeah, first time being involved with this, yeah. Okay. I heard about it last year, but I didn't really know too much what it was about. This is my first time volunteering to help out.
0: Yep. Yeah. Why did you want to come and volunteer and help out?
1: Part of the Christian community in Harrogate. I mean, everyone's coming from different backgrounds, different denominations and stuff like this. I think it's a good representation to the outside world. When I say that, I mean non-believers, that Christian communities can come together from different backgrounds and have a common goal of talking about Christ and how important that is in our lives and sharing that faith with people.
0: Yeah, no, it's good to have, you know, different churches and different denominations are represented from Harrogate. Tell us about your church.
1: Our church is a United Reform. Matter of fact, we're having our 150th anniversary this year, so it's been here for quite a bit. When I first came here 25 years ago, I came to that church because I was looking for someone who wasn't afraid to preach Jesus Christ in the pulpit. In a lot of denominations, that's an issue, to be honest. So they weren't afraid to do that there, and that's what I went ever since there. Ever since I came, I've been there.
0: Well, the music suddenly got even louder.
1: Yeah.
0: Tell us where you're from originally.
1: Originally from Virginia, in the U.S. Came over here for a job 25 years ago and haven't left. Yeah. Fell in love with North Yorkshire.
0: Lovely. Well, it is Yorkshire Day today, so...
1: Good timing.
0: Yeah. So how did you come to faith?
1: My parents came from a very broken family environment, actually. Left the house as soon as I graduated school. Some Baptist missionaries came on and knocked on the door. My parents got saved. I mean, like a Paul moment type of experience. I was already out of the house, so when I saw their lives change, as bad as that environment was, I was like, there must be something to this. Even though we were raised Catholic, you know, I call it a holiday Catholic. We go during certain holidays and things like this. The fact that I saw the change of my parents, which they've taken that faith all the way to their grave, convinced me there must be something more to this. And through them, I was able to come to my own personal faith in Christ. I got saved as well. And I come from a mixed marriage. My wife is Turkish. And my children are both saved, come to the faith like that. So God works in amazing ways in our backgrounds, regardless whether it's good or bad, whether we're mixed marriages or not, Christ can still come to an individual's heart.
0: I think we'll leave it there because the music's quite loud, but you know, it's great. Yeah, great to hear your testimony there, and thanks for speaking to us today.
1: No problem. Okay, God bless everyone. Trust God, that's all I can say.
0: Thank you. This is 101.8 Branch FM Radio for Life. I mean, I was speaking to Bruce earlier, but then it got very loud with music. But then he was telling me more stories after the interview. And Bruce, you are volunteering today, but I managed to grab you. Where should we start? You were telling me off air a little bit about how you've had cancer a couple of times. Can you tell us what happened when you had cancer the first time?
1: I'll kind of go with that. Several decades ago, came back from the Gulf War. And I was having really severe seizures for quite some time. Didn't know what it was. So I was in the hospital constantly. This is within weeks of returning. So after about a couple weeks, they were just giving me a full exam to find out what else is going on. And they found a tumor about the size of a grapefruit. And they rushed me down to, I was living in Germany at the time. They rushed me down to Frankfurt, did the surgery right away. And they said, okay, it's already spreading. It's in your lymph nodes. We got to get you into treatment immediately. And the option was to go to the, I'm American, was to go to the States. I said, okay, that's fine. Well, it was God provided, in my opinion, that my treatment was in the same hospital that my mother gave me birth in. So I was able to go back to the same hospital where I was born to get the treatment. My family, all my relatives were local. Everybody was there. It was a phenomenal experience to have my family there. Of course, being in the hospital for about a year with radiation treatment, I don't remember much other than being sick. It was a very arduous process. It wasn't a good experience by any stretch of the imagination. But I got through it, and the follow-on treatment was extensive. I had follow-up treatment for about 15 years because it spread so much. I continued to have these seizures for about 10 years, comfortably, until they eventually waned. And about 15 years later, I was cured from a global immune deficiency, which is a result from radiation. During that process, I got married. Wife, they said after the surgery, because I had so much radiation, that I was not going to be able to have children. It was just medically impossible. So after that, my wife got pregnant about 2 years later, to the surprise of the doctors. And another side effect coming from the Gulf War, at least from the perspective of the American units. There was a lot of birth defects that were coming out from that, because I was in the middle of Iraq later on. With those who remember the field fires of all the oil fires, I was in the middle of all that, where it literally rained oil on top of us, plus the burn pit. So all this stuff, I think, added to that effect of the getting cancer. A lot of reproductive cancer came from that, which is what I had. So he said, you're not going to have children. Of course, my wife got pregnant. We were worried about the side effects of the child because of the birth defects that were going on. So the military was just exemplary in taking care of her. Anyway, had a nice, healthy baby boy. And we figured that was a miracle enough. And then 2 years later, she got pregnant again. And we had a wonderful daughter. So when doctors said no, God said yes. We were able to have children despite the risk of birth defects, much less the radiation I had and everything else. And I just want to give people hope in those situations, regardless of what the doctors may tell you. God is the ultimate doctor. And just take faith in that. And when I tell my children, I mean, all children are miracles in my opinion, but when I tell my children they're miracles, it has a different context because they weren't supposed to be born. And I had two of them, a healthy boy and a healthy girl. And that's 100% purely on God. And I give him the credit for all that. Jump ahead to 2014. They thought I had prostate cancer. I was in for a biopsy where I got a sepsis infection immediately. And I was in a hospital fighting for my life for a week on that one with the sepsis. Not a good experience. Anyway, went in, had the surgery, got the cancer out, and I was terrified because of my previous experience. I was sick for years, seizures, everything else that was going on, the radiation sickness. I don't think I've ever cried out more to God that second time, even in the Gulf War, when I didn't know if I was going to come out or not in the middle of the combat. Because I had my family with me and my children. It was a wholly different context. And I remember through that we were praying, and I had some people come and laid hands on me for healing. That was an interesting experience. I was completely covered in sweat when they were done, like I got out of the shower. And I remember one of the women looked at me and she goes, you go back and get that test, and the doctor's going to tell you that there's no cancer. And that was partially true. What they said is they came back and they said, we can't explain it, but it's like your cancer's in park. It's there, but it's not propagating like it should. It's not benign either. It's just sitting there looking at us. And because of that, they didn't have to do any treatment the second time. So I had no treatment other than the 3 years of follow-up, the weakness from stuff like going through the cancer and stuff. But once again, a laying on of hands. I am a firm believer in that because I have experienced it. So God has had his hands on me more than I can conceive, to be honest. With my children healthy, they're both devout Christians now, active in their separate churches. One's in the States, one's in the UK. And I can't explain it. I know before I went into this, with all the experiences that I had had, I went into my trauma, I'll call it, with asking God, why? Why is this happening to me, God? I don't understand it. Why are these events always occurring? But I came out of those experiences with the same question, but a different perspective. I'm saying, God, why have you healed me? Why have you blessed me through all these experiences? It's a wholly different perception. And I give God all the credit. I'm here today 100% because of him. And I forget my parents, okay? I understand that biological aspect. But the Gulf War and everything else that went on. Matter of fact, I forgot to mention, on the way over, when they were medevacing me from Germany to America, the plane caught on fire. So we were in the middle of the Atlantic, and they didn't know if we were going to... We're too far to go, but turn around back to Germany, and not close enough to go to America. But anyway, we flew in an emergency with the trucks and all the runway and all that stuff. A lot of these odd experiences that seem to pop up and I seem to be involved in, but I can look back and God, his hand has been on me the whole time. And when I went through the second time, even in the Gulf War when I was praying about my family and stuff, I had a moment of serenity, I don't know if that's the right word, of absolute peace, where I didn't know what was going to happen to me, but I had absolute comfort that God was going to take care of my family. And I had that comfort. And multiple times in these experiences, I got in absolute darkness. There was nowhere to look but up. Reminds me of Hezekiah looking at the wall, right? God, give me more time. And he's answered that prayer every time. So just my personal experiences, what I've gone through. If you're going through that, hang in there. Trust God. He has a plan for your life, plan for your children's life. And even if you're trying to have children, all knowing it goes, I don't know if my children, my grandchildren, whatever the case is going to be down the road, what God has planned for my family, but he's heavily involved. His hand has been involved in all of it, all the way from the beginning till now. And I just want to give people hope. And that's this whole weekend is hope now. turn on the news and you'll see anything but hope. But keep your faith in God and trust in Christ, and you will have that hope.
0: Yeah.
1: From personal experience.
0: Because your wife had cancer as well, is that
1: right?
0: Oh,
1: yes, yeah. So my wife is pregnant with my daughter, and we were still in Germany at the time. She had thyroid cancer. And they years later, they attributed this to the Chernobyl. She's Turkish. She lives on the Black Sea coast. They attributed that to the Chernobyl event, of the winds and in Europe taking the radiation and stuff down to Chernobyl. So she went. She was pregnant with my daughter. She couldn't have the surgery until after she gave birth. She couldn't have treatment, much less. So we had to wait. She just couldn't have treatment. Her thyroid was probably the size of a, once again, a grapefruit in her throat. It was massive. It was physically observant. Anyway, so we went through all that as God gave it. We were in D.C. at the time at Johns Hopkins University, which, in my opinion, is probably the best hospital on the planet. We happened to have the specialist for thyroid cancer, the doctor who was the premier doctor for that type of surgery and cancer. She's the one that did the surgery. A lot of times when you have surgery in your throat in that area, there's a scar. It's just invisible. She has no evidence she ever had surgery. And the doctor said it was such a classic medical example of that type of cancer. They wanted her DNA for medical studies, so we signed that off to her to have her cancer for that. So far as I know, it's still being used in medical studies for people behind her who are getting cancer treatment. So yeah, we kind of had left and right punches at the same time, but came through by the grace of God.
0: Yeah.
1: By the grace of God, my daughter was fine. She couldn't breastfeed her for a while because she had radiation. She had chemotherapy. Sorry, afterwards. So we had to take care of her special ways with my daughter until my wife got healthy enough where she could feed my daughter. But through all those experiences, God's been in the middle of it. That's all I can say.
0: Were you in the Gulf War the whole time?
1: Yes, I was. I volunteered to go. At the time, I was dating my wife, who was Turkish. So I thought I'd go to Turkey. We ended up going through the Gulf War. And I was with an army unit right on the Iraqi border. So during the Gulf War, just sit and just watch the B-52s bombing the horizon. You know, if you guys remember, 30 days straight, it was just bombing going on. And we went in afterwards. And I can say, I just want to say this, one of the things I've noticed more than anything from that personal experience of the Gulf War, the first night when the war started, it was a blackness that I've never experienced in my life, a physical blackness. I can't explain it to you. I couldn't see the hand in front of your face. You couldn't see anything. So in the middle of a combat experience, there's Scuds flying, there's planes flying. You don't know if they're ours. You don't know if it's theirs. People are screaming. It's just chaotic. And I remember when that sun came up, which, by the way, when that war started at 3 a.m. that night, I had no concept that I was probably going to see the sunrise again. I had doubts in the middle of that. And I remember the sun came up, and I saw it. I went back to the tent. I sat down. I didn't cry. It was very traumatic. And once again, God gave me, since then, I think it's like 12,000 sunrises in my life when I didn't think I would see that last one. Mm-hmm. That is the absolute grace of God in my life. And just may it be on everyone's experience that. Don't give up hope. Don't give up hope.
0: Well, Bruce, thank you so much for taking time out to share all of that with us today. Thank you.
1: Yep. Quite welcome. I hope it gives somebody hope. Keep the faith, always.

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1: 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I'm with Sharon and George Markey, is that right?
2: That's right.
1: It was great to meet you both. Thank you for doing this. This isn't your first time at Hope Now, is it, in Harrogate?
3: This is our first time at Hope Now.
1: Oh, it is your first time.
3: Yes.
1: Right,
3: yes.
1: Okay. Can you tell me a little bit about, you know, how you know Mike and Teresa? I presume it's through that you're here this weekend.
3: Yeah, they invited us to come out and help to bring our kids for some time with other youth and helping here at the event. But we've known them for many years. I don't even remember when we first met.
4: It might have been in Budapest or in Hungary at a leadership conference, it seems to me.
3: 15 years ago or so. We've been missionaries in Europe for decades. My husband was in Ukraine for 30 years and I was there for 20 years before the war.
1: Yeah.
3: And we would come to Hungary every year for a leadership retreat, and maybe that's where we met the Howards. Yeah. But we've seen them frequently since the start of the full-scale war in Ukraine, because several times a year they'll bring many boxes worth of aid through Hungary to Ukraine, and they would often borrow our van to get it from the airport to Ukraine. So we've seen them a lot in recent years. And I was born in Hawaii, actually, and grew up in Southern California. And I moved to Ukraine when I married George. He'd already been there for 10 years at that point.
4: Okay. I was born in Ohio, so the Midwest, if you're familiar with geography of the United States, but more in the middle of America. But I moved to Ukraine when I was 16, so I spent most of my life in Ukraine, and now almost 5 years in Budapest.
1: And why did you move to Ukraine?
4: Yeah, that was in 1992, shortly after the Iron Curtain fell, you know, the Soviet Union disintegrated. And my dad was a pastor in the Midwest with Calvary Chapel. And he just saw the need and the opportunity to go to some country in this former Soviet Union, because he was hearing of reports of people really hungry for God and the need for discipleship and church planting. So he responded and went with a group of pastors, and it really was really quite impacted by what he saw, and really saw that we needed to move there, our family. And my mom was all on board with it. She's a child of missionaries to Zimbabwe, so she was excited about going on the mission field once again. So that's how we ended up in Ukraine. I can't say I was very happy about it at first. I had kind of plans for America and what I was going to do. But after the first year, really loved being there and seeing what God was doing, and so I wanted to end up staying there for a long time.
3: How many siblings went with you?
4: Oh, that's right. We had eight. So we went out, there was eight of us, and the youngest was 6 months old. I have a twin sister, really the oldest. We were 16 at the time.
1: Yeah.
4: So it influenced us all.
1: So how many years were you in Ukraine for?
4: Almost 30 total. Yeah, my wife.

0: wife almost 20, ever since we were married.
1: Can you tell me what happened when the war broke out?
2: We did not expect there to be a full-scale war. We expected at the most maybe an intensifying of the hostilities that had already been going on for 8 years in the eastern part of the country. But we were living in the capital, in Kyiv, and we didn't think it would touch us there. But as a precaution, we have six boys. And as a precaution, the boys and I all relocated from the capital to a city in the western part of the country that we figured would be safe if something did happen. George stayed in Kyiv to continue. We were planting a church in the downtown part of the city. And on February 24th, 2022, I woke up early and I just had this feeling that I needed to be praying. I didn't know why, so I started praying for my husband, and then I started praying for another friend of ours who had recently moved to a city called Ivano-Frankivsk. And then I turned on my phone to, I have a Bible app, and I usually start my mornings reading my daily reading. But I saw I had a text message from my brother-in-law, and it said, "Are you okay?" And I thought, why is he writing me so early in the morning, and why would I not be okay? What's happening? And so I started looking at all my different chat programs to figure out what it was that I'd missed. And we have a family chat with George's extended family. And he'd written in there, said, "There were some explosions. I'm okay. We're getting ready to leave." And shortly after that, well, almost immediately, I found myself face down on the floor praying without words. I didn't have any words to express the shock and confusion and the anguish I felt. But I didn't stay there long because an air raid siren started going off outside, which I'd never heard the sound before. You hear it once, you never forget it. It's the most haunting sound, mournful sound, and terrifying in those circumstances. And I got my kids awake and down to the basement of the building, and we spent most of the day there because the sirens kept going off and nobody knew what they meant, what the protocol was. And I'm a very cautious person, so, and with all the kids, I didn't want to chance anything. So we just sat in the basement, and we spent the night in the basement because the sirens were going off again in the evening. And by morning I was utterly spent because I'd been worrying all night for my husband's safety, because he tried to leave the city, but he couldn't get out. Everybody was trying to leave. Before the war, there were around 4 million people living in Kyiv, and thousands were trying to evacuate, so no one could get out. And they were listening to explosions happening while they're sitting just in a car in the middle of a traffic jam. And so I was really worried. I didn't know if he was going to make it, didn't know if I needed to figure out how to raise my kids on my own, and just all the what-ifs of the future. Like, can I still be a missionary with six kids and no husband? If I move back to the United States, where do I go? And how do I support my kids? And all these things all night long. And in the morning, I realized that I couldn't just sit around waiting for him to show up, that I had to accept full responsibility for my kids, that maybe he wasn't coming. And so my brother-in-law was in the same city, and he was planning to take his wife and his kids out, and I asked him if he would take us with him. And that made 15 of us, because they also have six kids, and we all piled into this 9-seat van and headed across the mountains to Hungary, because the lines were shorter at the Hungarian border. The Polish border was closer, and thankfully my husband was able to get out that day, and he rejoined us. And we stayed close to Ukraine. We didn't think the war would last more than 6 months, maybe a year. We figured that the U.S. and the EU and the international community wouldn't let Putin get away with such an outrageous thing. And so we didn't want to go far away so we could get back in as soon as it was safe. But in the meantime, we started working with Ukrainian refugees, and we found out they were all over Hungary, most of them without any sort of support. And there was a lot of aid in Budapest for them, but there was no one to take it to them. And so we became that link and developed relationships with 250 families, ultimately, in 22 cities across the country. And when I say we, it's not just the two of us. I was mostly home, you know, with our kids, doing school with them and trying to, you know, establish a safe place for them after being displaced. But we had a team of other Ukrainian refugees that helped us do this. And we've just continued doing that for the last 4.5 years. Many of them have moved back to Ukraine or moved on to other countries of Europe, but the ones who have stayed are the ones who really have no other options. And over time, they began to really trust us and love us and value our time together. And we now have 5 discipleship groups in 5 cities of Hungary with mostly moms and kids and older ladies. And just all of us praying for Ukraine and waiting for the war to end.
1: So, George, can I ask you from your side of the story from that day?
3: That first day? Yeah, we had a bag packed. You know, we all... At that point, people were telling us, you need to have a bag packed. But at the same time, I really didn't think it was going to happen. And so when it came, I felt mentally unprepared. And, you know, I think we did have plans in place. So I just needed to kind of just put that in motion. But except for the fact that we didn't have a car. And we actually, the first plan fell. There was a neighbor who was going to help us, but he worked for the government. And immediately the government took him away to a safe place. Mm. So that was plan A didn't work. But I think we had a plan B. We had another friend that was I was going to ride out with later, just as a precaution. But she, because of what happened, she was also wanting to leave immediately. So I called her and she said, yeah, if you can be ready right now, I'm leaving. By the time she got to me, and then long story short, we had to get gas as well because she had let the tank deplete. So, and at that point, the lines were at the gas stations were getting longer. Right at the outset, we got gas, but by that point, all these cars were pouring onto the road, so it became basically a parking lot. with Kiev being some 4 million people. By the time we got to the edge of the city, which took about 3 hours, we knew that we weren't going to get anywhere. So we went back home. At first, we were thinking maybe Monday, we'll wait the weekend. But another friend of mine, a chaplain, urged me. She said, no, you have to leave tomorrow. Don't put it off. So, and that was really good advice. So we planned to meet in the morning, and that was also kind of an ordeal because they had curfew, which we had never experienced that. And I was going to break curfew. My wife was terrified that I was going to do that because I was supposed to meet this lady right at the beginning of curfew, so I had to kind of get across town.
2: Or at the end of curfew.
3: Or, I'm sorry, the end of curfew, right. She had no idea what they could be, shoot you if you, broke it or not, because there was also a lot of what they call them infiltrators, collaborators. So, but I left a bit early to get to the subway, and I know there's other people also going there as well. Many families have spent the night at the subway. I mean, it was just a kind of a surreal scene, seeing these people just, had not gotten much sleep, and just fear, anxiety, and families just scrambling. So it was just a kind of a surreal experience, but made my way on the subway across town. It didn't go all the way because of what was going on, so we had to get off early and then walk the rest of the way. But thankfully, my ride was waiting for me, and I was able to get it in the car, and we slowly made our way. Also watching military vehicles going back and forth on the other side of the highway, looking, they were watching the skies, and so it was just kind of a tense experience, and at the same time worried about other friends. Our dog was, we had to leave behind at first, and then finally we made it out, in traffic sped up, and we were more kind of in the safe area. And that's when I think, just this emotion, just thinking now I'm safe, but I'm thinking of all the people left behind in that nightmare, because now I'm out of it. I realized, wow, I could breathe, but at the same time I felt kind of guilty that I'm out of it, but they aren't. And so I just kind of burst into tears. I started crying, I got to the place where Sharon was that night, and by that time she was already, I guess you guys were probably crossing the border, I imagine. But the early next morning, I got a ride with another family. The lady I was with, she and her son were going to Slovakia. Everybody's going different directions, wherever they had places to go, and places where they could be. So I went with a family that had been traveling for 2 days straight from a town east, in the eastern part of Ukraine, also a missionary family, and was able to help them. I drove also because they were just exhausted, and it was nice having some company, and went across the mountains, followed where Sharon had gone, and made it to her about 24 hours after they had arrived.

0: 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I'm with Sharon and George Markey. You know, tell us about the Ukrainian people. What are they like?
1: So much I could say. They are some of the most resourceful people. No, not some of. They are, hands down, the most resourceful people I've ever met in my life. Before the war, I knew this. And now the whole world knows it. They can take nothing and create amazing things out of nothing. Just to see what they're doing now to defend themselves from Russian attack, where they don't have a huge budget. They didn't have a huge military machine, and they've managed to figure out how to create long-range drones to strike Russian oil refineries and cripple the Russian economy is amazing. And that's Ukrainian. I mean, they've always been that way as long as I've known them. I moved to Ukraine in 2003. They're also very deeply loyal people. Once you make a friend, it's a friend for life, and it's not superficial. They'll go to the moon and back for you. Very hospitable. There's actually a word in the Ukrainian language, shchedrist, and it does not have a direct translation into the English language. And when there's a word that you find in one language that has no direct translation into English, you know it says something about that culture. And shchedrist, I would translate it as like lavishly generous. And the fact that you've got to use an adverb in front of the generous. It's this idea, it's often used for like hospitality, and it's the picture of the hostess that prepares 10 times more food than is needed and does everything to make sure that every guest is taken care of and feels like royalty and will not allow you to say no, will keep, you know, pushing you to take more. That's just very a deep part of the Ukrainian culture. What else would you say?
0: Yeah. How have you seen God in this, you know, terrible situation?
2: Yeah, we never, our wildest dreams, never thought we'd be in this kind of situation, in a war situation. But then when you find yourself in it, then, yeah, things fall into place. You see that God had gone before, and the many years of just building relationships, and not just in churches, but I had just become a chaplain. Our graduation was supposed to happen the month after the invasion, but I'd become a chaplain because I want to be involved in our community where we're planning a church and be more in touch. But it turned out to be just an act of God, because we knew all these people now in the East who were serving on the front lines, and so we knew where to send. You know, people were wanting to donate and to help, and so we knew right away where the people were that were doing the work on the ground. And also we began forming this pipeline of aid into Ukraine, you know, along with different churches and pastors, and you know, again, we were able to really direct that because of all these connections. And so, you know, so we would send it into the city, and then the chaplains would come and take it to these places. Some even went into occupied territory, you know, because they had some inroads in there. So it was just kind of this, yeah, it felt like we were in a movie or something, you know, just the crazy stuff that would happen. So just God kind of putting everybody in the place they were supposed to be. We saw churches come together like we had never seen before. You know, because, I don't know, probably everywhere. You know, oftentimes you have these politics going on, and churches are kind of advocating for themselves and maybe not wanting to share. But when this happened, everybody came together, you know, and there was just a sharing of resources, of information, and, you know, helping people get out. So, you know, they would maybe stop in a Baptist church, then on their way, maybe an Adventist church on their way out of the country. So everybody was just kind of lending a hand. Of course, people too just had never been open to the gospel, and now were very much wanting to know, you know, because they needed hope. They needed to make sense of what was going on. They needed family, because a lot of them were being separated from maybe their father's brothers, because they had to stay in country. Parents bringing their kids, trying to get them to safety. So, I mean, there is a definite need of people to be family to them, treat them as family, which you don't really, often you don't see that, right? Because you usually help people who are like you, you know, or who you find an interest in, you might get something out of it. But when the church is at its best, it's showing the love of God unconditionally, you know, doesn't matter who you are. And we saw that for sure, and God's family stepped up. And
0: is there maybe a story that you could share of working with Ukrainian refugees, and maybe I'm sure there's many, but their story?
1: Yes, as I mentioned, we started off doing humanitarian aid, and we were cautious to not be too not to proselytize, because we didn't want to lose anyone's trust, because as Protestants, reaching out to people who mostly would consider themselves to be Ukrainian Orthodox, we just wanted to be very sensitive. And so we just loved people. We just provided for their needs. And they knew who we were. They, you know, knew that we were part of some church that, you know, they may have considered a cult at the beginning of our relationship. But over time, they began to trust us. And we, one of our teammates, Ukrainian, displaced Ukrainian woman, she developed a 6-week course on emotional health for refugee women. And each week was on a different aspect of the refugee experience. And she was speaking to a therapist weekly, and she was taking all of the information and the strategies that and the tools that were helping her cope and just packaging them into this course and then sharing them with the other ladies. And then it had time for people to share with each other, like a support group, and also had some Bible passages that were, you know, on each of those themes. So at the end of it, the first time we did it, in one of the cities where we'd been visiting Ukrainians, we offered to continue meeting weekly, but instead of doing this course, do a Bible discussion group. And there's this one lady, I think she was 72 years old at the time, her name was Tatiana, stubborn, strong, former Soviet atheist woman. And she said, I will never be part of any sort of Bible study. And we said, that's fine. You don't have to. That's fine. But everyone else said, oh, yeah, that sounds good. We'd like that. So when we started the Bible study, astonishingly, the only person who came was Tatiana. And so we had a plan to do the whole story of the Bible, just selecting key stories throughout the whole arc of Scripture to show the overall story from creation through the fall, through redemption. Why, you know, what's the point? What is God doing here in the world? And how do we fit into it? How does our story fit? And so we started with creation, and she was very skeptical, and she said something like, I wonder who even wrote all these stories anyway, you know? But when we got to the discussion on man being created in God's image, that was really intriguing to her. Like, what would it look like if we believed that about ourselves, if we treated everyone else that way? And she said, interesting. So she thanked us, and then the next week, again, I think the next week was on the fall and what's gone wrong with the world. And she, living through war, knows that there's a lot that's gone wrong with the world. And then this, you know, the explanation that that wasn't God's plan. He wanted it to be this place where everyone lived in harmony with each other and with him. And she was getting intrigued, because even though these stories that were written by who knows whom, who knows when, were, you know, just fables, they really had a lot of truth for real life. Isn't that interesting? And she was very grateful, and we just kept going out and doing Bible discussions with her. And at some point, I think about a month in, we talked, okay, is it worth it to continue? Because it was about an hour and a half drive. And so it's a lot of time. It's a full day, basically, there and back and doing the discussion and the money for the gas. It's just one person coming. But we realized, no, it's worth it, because that is the heart of God, to leave the 99 sheep and go after the one lost. And so we continued doing it. And about the same time, she started to feel bad that we were coming all the time just for her. So she started to invite other people to come to make it more worth our while. And so she brings these other ladies, and when they come, because it's a continuing story and they've missed the first part, they need someone to fill them in. So guess who tells them all the stories they missed? Tatiana. Yeah. And so she's basically sort of discipling these ladies when she's not even fully convinced that any of this is true. So this continued on through the whole, you know, story of the Bible, and all those ladies are still with us, and they all believe it's true now. Yeah. And actually, one of them got baptized last summer, and they just have this testimony of how, you know, they went all their life without God, some of them. Some of them had some level of faith. They believed that God existed, but it wasn't something that was a daily, real part of their life. Yeah. But they finally found him in their latter years through war and displacement. Mm. And they've got this community of elder sisters now there in that city. It's called Djur. Right.
0: And is there any ways that, you know, our listeners can support the work that you do?
1: Yes. Our ministry is called Bridge UA. UA is the international abbreviation for Ukraine. Yeah. And Bridge, because we seek to be a bridge between God, Ukrainians, and the body of Christ. And our website is bridgeua.org, and you can make a donation there. There's a little, there's support buttons throughout the website. Oh, if the direct page is bridgeua.org/donate, I believe. Also, I wrote a book about our experiences. It's called Finding Home Again, Hope Survives the War in Ukraine. And it's gotten some really good reviews. People say that they couldn't put it down. And those sales of that book support our ministry also.
0: So people can buy it from that website?
1: They can buy it on Amazon.
0: Yeah.
1: They can buy it on Amazon. And we put all the funds from the sales of that book back into the ministry.
0: Yeah.
1: So that's Finding Home Again, Hope Survives the War in Ukraine by Sharon T. Markey on Amazon.
0: Yeah. So you're speaking today, Sharon, aren't you, at Hope Now?
1: I am.
0: Yes. I mean, could you tell us a little bit what you might be sharing?
1: I'm sharing about hope.
0: Yeah.
1: And how we can find hope in the midst of any of the difficulties that we face in life, because God has an amazing future for us. That story that we're talking about that we see in the Bible, what we see in the world now is not what God intended, and it's not the end of the story. And the way we can get through the difficulty is by remembering the end of the story and living in light of that. And that's not just for the super spiritual churchy people. God invites all of us into that, no matter who we are. All we have to do is ask.
0: Yeah. Well, Sharon and George Markey, I really appreciate you speaking to me today. Thank you.
1: Thank you.
2: It's our pleasure.

You're listening to Branch FM, and this is Wendy. The month is August, and we're going to look at a few scams for the month of August. These scams have obviously been taking place in July and previous to that. But one of the things that I did find that may be quite good for people to know is that there are five card fraud tactics that we must be aware of. So there's five different things that could happen to our banker's card. Now, of course, if you've got your banker's card in your wallet and you've got a protection, you can buy these card defender protection things, and it's like a little packet, and you just put your banker's card in it. It's probably made of, well, it looks to me as though it's made of foil. And if you just put your card, your banker's card in that, then it will protect your banker's card from anybody being able to scam it, you know, through your wallet, which is what we don't want to do, because that's an easy way for these scammers, is just to get your card scammed. They see you putting your card back in your wallet, and they scam it. So if you get one of those defenders, these little card defenders, they don't weigh much, and I don't think they cost much. In fact, I think I got mine free from the police. But if you just, these will most certainly stop anyone being able to scam your card through the material on this card defender. So we've got five card fraud tactics to be aware of this month. And of course, scammers are never giving up. They're always thinking of different ways to scam us and to take our money. And of course, that's very upsetting for anybody that's ever been scammed. I have a friend and she was scammed. I don't know whether I told you this last month. I don't think so. She was scammed in a restaurant in Wakefield. And she was scammed by someone. Now, how they did this, I don't know. But she was scammed by someone who was at that moment buying a meal in a restaurant in Harrogate. So when she got home, she'd paid for the meal in Wakefield. She looked on a banker's account and she saw that at the exact same time, she was being charged for a really slapdash meal in Harrogate. And so she straight away got onto the bank, and the banks wanted to verify where she was and all the rest of it. But of course, she was in Wakefield. She had a banker's card there in her possession. She used it three times in that restaurant in Wakefield to buy drinks and a meal for several people. She had all the details there. And so the bank accepted that she was in Wakefield, and yet there was a scammer in Harrogate that was actually using her card number. So how they did that, I don't know, but I'm sure that some of you that are listening in will. So if we get back to our five card fraud tactics that we must be aware of. First of all, there's the SIM swap. Well, a fraudster tricks your mobile network into transferring your number to a SIM card, which is in their control. They can then intercept one-time passcodes from your bank and gain access to online banking, stealing your card details and setting up mobile wallets. Now, we want networks, we would like networks to do more to protect their customers. We really would. So, you know, if you feel about that, if you really feel that you should be better protected, get onto your network and ask them what they're doing about it. And then, of course, there's cloning. Cloning data from your card is stolen from the magnetic strip without your knowledge and placed onto a blank card. This can happen at any ATM where an illegal device has been fitted by criminals. An accompanying hidden camera records your PIN as you put it in. Well, I've just seen on the internet a camera that is no bigger than probably your fingernail, maybe even smaller than that, and that these scamsters just pop it onto the ATM or above the ATM as you're putting your card through, and they can get all the details they want. They're watching the card go through,
It's on the hidden camera. They take the camera when you've finished. Off you go with your money and think everything's okay. And off they go with all your details for them to use your card as well. And then there's the subscription scams. Well, you think you're making a one-off payment or signing up to a free trial with a legitimate merchant, but in reality, it's a rogue site that has signed you up to a recurring payment for a non-existent, useless, or hugely overpriced service. So just watch out for those scams as well. Then we've got the digital wallet scam, which I think I told you about last month. But a fraudster adds your stolen card details to one of their digital wallets, which is on your phone. It could be Apple, Google, or Samsung. It could be any of those. And so what they do is they add your stolen card details to their own digital wallet on a device that they control. They can then spend in person or at the thousands of online shops integrated with Apple Pay and Google Wallet. So just watch out. You know, like I've said, just get one of these little Defender, card Defender cases. Make sure your card is in there and no one can do anything with that. Watch when you go to an ATM machine that no one's trying to take a picture of your card, because people behind you look as though they're taking pictures, but they're actually taking a picture of you, but they look as though they're looking in an opposite direction to take a picture. So do be careful. And then we've got the SMS scams, which is a text which impersonates a well-known organization, such as Royal Mail, for example, and they falsely claim that you need to pay a charge or a fine. You're encouraged to click through to a scam website, put your payment and personal details. And so, you know, we need to know about these things. We need to know what these people are really, really up to. We've also got a delivery scam, which I think I've probably warned you about before, but we've got to watch out for scam messages claiming to be from carriers like Evri and people like that. Scam delivery messages may tell you you've missed a delivery, you need to pay an additional charge, or that your delivery is delayed, and instruct you to follow a tracking link. Always be suspicious of links in text messages. 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Or there's lots of things that you can do, but the best thing is to search for the delivery. For example, say it's Royal Mail. Just put Royal Mail in, search for it, and when you find it, then you can ask them about your parcel. Is my parcel being delivered? Has it been delivered? I've been told it has been delivered. It's not been delivered. It's been tried to be delivered and they can't deliver it, and that you're wanting X amount of money, or you're wanting more information from me for it to be delivered. I mean, some of these delivery scams say, I think it's Evri, and it's not Evri themselves that are doing it, of course. It's a scam. What they're saying is, these scammers, that Evri has tried to deliver you a parcel, but your address is not fully complete and they could not find your address. Now, how ridiculous is that? Evri would not take the parcel out for delivery if they didn't have a full address, which includes the postcode and everything. So then we get this idea in our heads, this is a scam. So just be careful about these delivery scams. And scam messages are engineered to steal your details, to con you now or in the future. So they may take your details today, but they may not use them for a couple of months. Then you've no idea at all
You can't remember where you've been. You can't remember what you've been doing. And yet these people have got your details just waiting to use them. And we've even seen scam messages appear on most messaging platforms, such as text messages, WhatsApp, Facebook Messenger, Viber, and Skype. And by using identity masking technology to change the name displayed as the sender, scammers often make it look like a legitimate organization is contacting you via text or messaging. And this is known as number spoofing. Whether it's claiming you've missed a delivery, like we've just spoken about, impersonating the government to offer a non-existent discount on energy bills, or even pretending to be a family member or friend in need. There are many, many different scams that are on the go all the time. There's one scam which you will get via your internet. So you probably get it on your phone and you probably get it on your laptop. And that is to say that you've not paid your television license. And unless you pay it, you will get a £1,000 fine. And of course, then there's a little box that tells you, click on here and give us all your information. Well, if it is the TV people, they will know all your information. They won't require any more of your information because they already hold it. And you will know whether you've paid your television license or not, because the television people, they will send you either, well, first of all, you may have got it on a direct debit, but you can just look that direct debit up, see if it's been taken out, or the television people will send you a letter. Your television license is due on such a date. Now, if your television license is paid, you most certainly will ignore that scam. But if you've not paid it, and maybe it's pending, maybe it's due in 2 or 3 days' time, and you've just not paid it, then do be careful. These people don't really know whether you've paid it or not. They're only just testing people out. And some people may pay it because they think, oh, my wife's not paid it, my husband's not paid it, I'll just pay it, and then we won't get this £1,000 fine. But just be careful. Look at that website address. Just click on and look on and see, well, is this really government.com? Is this really a government thing? Is this really the television? What is it? And just think about it. And if it's too good to be true, or if it's a case of, well, I'm nearly sure that I've paid this television license or whatever other bill that they're saying that I've not paid, then just think about it. Check out that address. And if that address looks a bit fishy at all, ring them up. They're not worried about you ringing them up. They would rather you ring them up and explain what's going on so that they know for other customers that maybe other customers have rung up and said that they're having this problem. And obviously, they will be interested for future customers. So just always check things out. Now, what happens if you get a text from a bank that says a fraudulent transaction has been blocked? Now, there's a man here called Rob. He received a text message claiming to be from the Nationwide, informing him that they had blocked a suspected fraudulent action using Argos credit. And Argos paid, it was for around £1,800. The text included a phone number to call about the transaction, which Rob called. They said that they'd like to ask him some security questions and they knew his full name and his full address. They wanted his email address and his phone number. And they even knew my security word, he said. The scammer told Rob they had paid a penny into his bank account and asked him to open his online account to check. He did this and saw that a penny had been added. Rob noticed that the 1,800 Argos Pay transaction wasn't on his bank account, and he queried this. And the scammer responded by saying that it had been blocked. It was only later in the conversation that he began to suspect that this was a scam.
And he told the person on the other side of the phone that he needed to phone the number on the reverse of his banker's card. When he phoned the legitimate nationwide number, he was told that the information the scammer knew about him was probably in the public domain, but that the scammer would not have known his PIN number or online banking reference number. And so he asked Rob for that, and Rob gave him it. And then there's a message from an unknown number. Most organizations protect their sender ID. So text messages should be from HSBC or Royal Mail instead of a genetic phone number. This can't always be trusted, though, as sender ID names can be hijacked on smartphones. If in doubt, contact the organization directly using a verified number from the organization's official website. Now, there is a terrific amount of scams to go through this month, and I'll just stop there because I think there's quite enough there for us to try and take in. But the most important thing is, if you do think you've been scammed, if someone rings you up and says you've not paid your television license, just say, "Well, who are you? I'll ring the TV department up myself." And finally, I just want to say this: what I actually heard about was an elderly lady, 93 years old. The bailiffs arrived at her house. They told her she owed £10,000, and of course, the poor thing, she nearly had a fit. They said they would take a little car that was in the drive, which wasn't worth much money, but it was their only mode of transport, and she refused to let them. They went away, and a few days later, they turned up again. Same men, same clothes, with a pegboard in their hand, and they went to the door, and her granddaughter was there, and her granddaughter went to see these men, and she said, "Who are you?" And they said, "Well, we're from such and such bailiff company, and your grandmother owes £10,000. We want to take that car there that's in the drive. Will you sign here on the dotted line?" She said, "I will not." She said, "Now I want to know which company you're from, and I want to know all the details. What's the account number? What's the number that you've got there to give me to say that my grandmother owes £10,000?" And so they just gave her a slip of paper, an account, to say the lady owed £10,000. They gave the number, the telephone number of the bailiff's department that they said they were from, and off they went. So this granddaughter rang up the bailiffs, and this was a proper bailiff company. It was a reputable firm. She rang them up, and the girl on the other end of the phone said, "Can I have your account number?" She said yes, and she started to give her account number, and the girl said, "No, stop. What are the first two letters?" She said, "There's no first two letters." She says, "Well, there should be first two letters on every one of our accounts. There are two letters like A, B, and then a long, long number." She said, "No, they're not there." So she gave these details to this company, who said, "We've no knowledge of your grandmother, nothing at all. We've not sent the bailiffs in, so we've no knowledge." So what happened was, that same day that she was on the telephone, just after the telephone call, the men turned up again, and they were demanding this £10,000 again. And she said, "I've just been onto your company. They've no knowledge of you," and gave them all the information. And she said, "I've just called the police, and the police are on the way around." And with that, they ran off and they didn't come back. So what I'm trying to say is, do be careful. Don't take people at face value. Don't even take the documentation that they have at face value without contacting that company, without telling them, "Go away, give me the relevant details, come back when I've checked everything out." Because these people are hard-faced and they're barefaced, and they go to an old lady's house like that demanding money. It's absolutely a terrible thing to do. And if you ever think that is happening to your neighbour, your next door neighbour, a member of your family, whoever it is, just a friend, whoever it is, contact the police, and the police will most certainly take it up. And again,
like we say at the end of every scam program, if you think it's too good to be true, it probably is. Have that cup of tea, think about it, contact your next door neighbour, a member of the family, a friend, talk it through with someone, and make sure that it's not a scam before you give your name, address and details, or before you give any money at all. And if you're still in doubt, do not give out the information. Do not give them your bank details or send any money at all. And if you still think you would like to purchase whatever it is that these people are trying to get you to buy, contact the firm that they say they're from and just check them out to make sure that they are who they say they are. But better still, just close down your computer, report them to the scam people, and just, if they're at the door, just tell them to go away. You don't want anything to do with them, and threaten them with the police. So just take care until we're back again, which is September. Goodness me, the year is going by very, very fast. Just take care and be careful and don't give out any personal details. Until we meet again in September, look after yourselves. Bye.

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0: love and grace. This special teaching on the power of hope was recorded at a recent minister's conference and is being broadcast exclusively for our radio listeners. And now, here's Andrew.
1: This feeding of the 5,000 had to take place in a maximum of 3 hours. And if you figure this out, there was 5,000 people. And we know that there were women and children there because the young guy is the one that gave his lunch to them. And so if you just figure 10,000 people, and there easily could have been much more than 10,000. But if you figure 10,000 people seated in these groups, I've got it worked out in this commentary. I don't have the figures in front of me. But that means so many groups per disciple. And I figured that if one disciple made a trip, got an armload of food, made a trip, he had to have, I think it was 13 something groups of 50 per disciple. I forget the figures. Anyway, don't argue with me over this. Go get my Life for Today commentary and you get the exact figures. But they had to go to 10 or 15 groups or whatever it was and feed the people. And so if you took an armload of fish and bread and ran out trying to feed the people, you could only do that so far. And if you could make a trip every 7 minutes among 12 disciples, it would have taken over 7 hours to feed those people, one serving, and the scripture says they had seconds. So you know what this means? It could not have happened that Jesus blessed this food, break it, and it multiplied in his hands. The only way this miracle could take place was that he just blessed it, broke off a piece, and gave a tiny piece of fish and a tiny piece of bread to each disciple, and they headed to 200 or 300 people with this little bit, and they were going to feed them. Imagine this. We've been talking about imagination. See, you know, right now, I don't know how many people we have, 600 people or whatever, and it's 500, 600. And if I had one piece of fish and one piece of bread, and I said, all right, I'm going to feed all of you, and you can get seconds, thirds, as much as you want. And if I started dishing it out, you know what? My tendency would be to say, God, what I have isn't enough. But it was enough because it had been blessed, because it was anointed. And the miracle had, the only way this could have taken place in less than 3 hours is for the miracle to take place in the disciples' hands as they broke it off. Amen. But you know what we would have wanted to do? We would have wanted to have Jesus break it off and have the supply already meant and have this huge stockpile of food over here. And then we would gladly run and get an armload and take it and run back. And we would be glad to serve the people and meet the need as long as there was no faith involved in it. As long as there was no chance that it wouldn't work. As long as it was a past tense thing. But the only way this miracle could have happened was that the disciples had to head towards these 300, 500 people, whatever it was, with a tiny bit of food. And they had to have faith that I'm going to do what God told me and it's going to meet the need. And you know, this is symbolic of him telling us they don't need to depart. You feed them. Our first thought is, but I can't pray for them. They've got an incurable disease. They're going to be dead. I can't meet this need. And our first response is to say, but God, I don't have enough. And you look at yourself. But in your spirit, man, you are more than able to meet this need. The Lord said that you have the same power on the inside of you that raised Jesus Christ from the dead. I've seen people raised from the dead. And you know what? That's nothing compared to Jesus being raised from the dead. Because when Jesus was raised from the dead, the devil and every demon in hell was standing there trying to stop that stone from being removed. I mean, all of Satan's forces were against that, and yet Jesus overcame them all. So the power that raised Jesus from the dead is not out there that you can pray down. It's already on the inside of you. Ephesians chapter 1, verse 18 and 19. You've already got it. You've already got this power. He didn't tell us to pray for the sick. He told us to heal the sick. There's a difference between those two. You don't approach it and say, oh God, we are nothing and we have nothing and we can do nothing, but we believe you can do all things. Would you stretch forth your hand to heal? That's a chicken prayer. It's an unbelief prayer. Right way to pray is to say, Father, thank you that you gave me this same power that raised Christ from the dead. And you told me to heal the sick. You said, if I lay hands on them, they will recover. And then you take authority and you command the healing to come to pass. You speak and you command things to happen.
2: Yes. Amen. Amen. Amen.
1: not because you're somebody special, but because God Himself is on the inside of you. And when I talk like this, I have people always come up and say, well, it says over in John chapter 15, verse 4, that without me, you can do nothing. Jesus said that. And you know what? I agree 100%. But what I disagree with is I'm never without Him. He lives on the inside of me, and He'll never leave me nor forsake me. So for me to approach a situation as if I don't have resurrection power on the inside of me is unbelief, and it's doubt. You need to recognize you are the answer. The people that need to be delivered from depression, the people that need financial blessing, the people that need to be healed, the people that need to be encouraged, they don't need to go to a shrink or a banker or somebody else. They need to come to somebody who's a representative of the Lord who will stand there and tell the person the truth and speak the word to them. We do have the answers of the world. We do not need to be sending them someplace else. And if the church had this attitude and was discipling people and training them, then you know what? The unbelievers out here wouldn't think that the church is just for eternity. Most of the people, if you follow these surveys, the vast majority of people believe that there is a God. They believe there's a heaven. They believe that there's a hell. They believe that they need to get right with God, and they don't believe they're right with God, but they just keep putting it off because they don't see the relevance of the church to everyday life. I mean, they're struggling in their marriage, and they don't see the church as helping their marriage. They're struggling financially, and so what they need is another job, when the truth, what they need is to learn the principles of God and how to prosper. They feel like that, man, I'm sick and I don't feel like going to church, and they don't see the church as meeting their physical needs because the church hasn't accepted that responsibility. They've advocated it and given it over to the doctors. They've given the responsibility to care for the poor to the government, which is a pitiful way of meeting the needs of the poor. We should be meeting the needs of the poor. We should be helping people. We ought to be the ones that help them. And yet we've given this over to other people. And so the unbelievers don't see the relevance of the church. It's not that they doubt that God exists. And they plan on getting right with God before they die. But why do it now? I need a job. I need healing. I need this. They ought to see the church as the source of all of these things. If we were living like this, I guarantee you we would be making an impact. And if somebody wants to run for political office and boo God at their convention and try and get rid of God, they would be guaranteed defeat because they would have to reckon with the church instead of ignoring it. But the church doesn't have that much influence in our society because we've just compromised and made it all about, well, it's just for heaven and hell issues. That's wrong. So anyway, Jesus was telling them, they don't need to depart. You feed them. And then He gave them a little bit of bread, a little bit of fish, and says, go meet the needs. You know what? They had to have some faith to do that. And as they broke it is where the miracle took place. That's the only way they could have done it. And they went down the road just breaking it. They never had to go back and get another piece. The miracle took place in their hands. That's pretty awesome. That's a great example of what we as ministers are doing. Because you know what? None of us in ourselves are sufficient to touch a person when their life is at stake, when their marriage is at stake, when their finances are at stake. There's none of us that are sufficient for that. And I even tell our students, you know, I think it's healthy to have a godly fear when you stand up in front of people. Not an ungodly fear where you are just intimidated and you aren't recognizing that you're called. But I'm saying, to recognize that, God, this is bigger than me, and I need You. Like we were saying, I need You more today than yesterday. I need You more than I ever have. That's a godly thing, to stand in the pulpit and say, God, without You, I'm dead. I can't do this on my own. It's a blessing not to have any great charisma and to be a hick from Texas and all of my other liabilities, because you know what? I just don't have anything in myself to trust. Amen. And if God doesn't show up and if He doesn't help me to talk, I'm dead before I get started. It's a good way to be. Amen. And so He said, they don't need to depart. You give them something to eat. And He made them all sit down. And then look at this in verse 41. And when He had taken the 5 loaves and the 2 fish, He looked up to heaven and blessed and broke the loaves. and gave them to the disciples to set before them, and the two fishes divided he among them all. This says that he blessed what he had. What he had, most of us would look at that and curse it. Say, it's not enough. This will never work. This is stupid. This is silly. I'm going to look like a fool. And we would curse what we have in our hands. But Jesus blessed it. This is something you've got to learn. Whatever you've got, whatever your situation is. You know, I'm not the sharpest knife in the drawer. But you know what? There are some good things about me. And I haven't gone and done some of the things, and it hadn't affected my heart. And I don't have a lot of baggage with me. And people trust me. I'm candid to the point of getting in trouble at times. Amen. That little thing we showed you, by the time my staff got through editing it, it was half that long when we put it on the website, because I just say whatever I think. And you can't say this and you can't say that. But you know, one of the assets of that is that people trust me and they believe me. They know I'm not out to con anybody. I just... telling you what I think. And so anyway, regardless of who you are and what your liabilities are, God can take it. And if you would bless who you are instead of cursing who you are and speaking about how you can't meet the needs, then God could supernaturally multiply it. And then when you see the supernatural power of God flow through you, God gets the credit instead of you. You know, there's a minister friend of mine that he's not a real slick speaker. But when I go in here, I enjoy it because he's not slick. I like it. I know he's speaking from his heart, and I don't always agree with everything he says. But you know what? I like it because I know that this guy didn't get it from someplace else. He's sharing what is in his heart, and I like that. Makes you feel like you can trust this guy. He's not trying to con you. He's not manipulating you. He's just sharing what he believes.
0: That's all the time we have for today, but be sure and tune in again as Andrew continues to teach on the power of hope.
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0: We've been looking together at the seven successive steps that lead us upward from our initial faith in Christ to our goal of full spiritual development. These steps are clearly set out for us in 2 Peter chapter 1, verses 5 through 7. For this reason, make every effort to add to your faith goodness, and to goodness knowledge, and to knowledge self-control, and to self-control perseverance, and to perseverance godliness, and to godliness brotherly kindness, and to brotherly kindness love. In our previous studies, we've looked together at the first three upward steps, bearing in mind that faith is the only starting point. First step upward, goodness or excellence, a life that reflects excellence in every area. The next step after excellence, knowledge, spiritual knowledge, the knowledge of God's will, obtained primarily from God's Word, the Scriptures. After knowledge, self-control. And I took as the example of self-control the same example that's used in Scripture, the example of an athlete. Paul points out that every athlete who is going to succeed has to go into strict training. He has to control various areas of his life. And he says that we are like athletes, only the prize that we are aiming at is an eternal and not a temporary prize. And he says that we have to go into training. We have to learn self-control just as much as an athlete whose prize is a gold medal or something like that. Today, we're going to move on to the fourth upward step, which is perseverance. An alternative translation, and perhaps a better one, is endurance. Now, the third and fourth steps in this upward progress, that is, self-control and perseverance or endurance, are the least attractive or interesting. People really don't like to listen very much about either self-control or endurance. A lot of people would like to pass over these rather quickly and get on to something really spiritual, like godliness. But God's Word rules this out. It isn't possible to advance and skip one of those steps. You've got to go step by step. Peter is very specific about this. So here we are confronted with these steps, self-control and perseverance or endurance. It's important to see that they're interrelated in a very practical way. Without self-control, we cannot achieve perseverance or endurance. Because it'll work out like this. Every time we get into a difficult situation where we're under pressure and we need endurance, Satan will see to it that the pressure is directed to some area where we haven't achieved self-control. Maybe our thought life. It may be our physical appetites. It may be our words. But every time we're just about to make it through the test, we break down in that particular area where we haven't achieved self-discipline and self-control. Consequently, we're never able to achieve perseverance. I want to emphasize that. Self-control and perseverance go hand in hand. You will never achieve perseverance until you've achieved self-control. You'll always fail at your point of weakness because the devil will be very careful to see that the pressure's directed against that area where he knows you don't have full control. As I've said, it may be your thoughts, maybe your physical appetites, maybe your words, but somehow, one way or another, under the pressure, you'll fail. Let's look at what Paul says in Romans 5, verses 1 through 5. Therefore, since we have been justified through faith, we have peace with God through our Lord Jesus Christ, through whom we have gained access by faith into this grace in which we now stand. And we rejoice in the hope of the glory of God. Not only so, but we also rejoice in our sufferings, because we know that suffering produces perseverance. Perseverance, character, and character, hope. And hope does not disappoint us, because God has poured out His love into our hearts by the Holy Spirit whom He has given us. Paul puts there two kinds of rejoicing. The first is easy to understand, the second not so easy. First of all, he says, we rejoice in the hope of the glory of God. Everybody says, amen, hallelujah, praise the Lord. But Paul doesn't stop there. He goes on to say, but we also rejoice in our sufferings. And very few people ever say amen or hallelujah or praise the Lord when they hear that. But Paul says there's a reason. The reason is suffering is needed to produce something indispensable. What is it? Perseverance or endurance? Then he says endurance produces character, proven character, one version says, and character, hope, and hope does not disappoint us. God wants us to live in a continual state of anticipation of all the good that he has for us. That's hope. But this hope has got to be built on a foundation of character. It's not something wishy-washy. It's not wishful thinking. It's a serene, steady confidence of the goodness of God. And it can only be built on a foundation of proven character. And proven character comes out of perseverance or endurance, and sufferings produce perseverance. So Paul's order of development is really very similar to that of Peter. And in each of them, there's one essential step which we cannot bypass, which is perseverance or endurance. You see, there are certain things we cannot bypass in the Christian life if we're going to achieve God's objective for us. They are suffering, that will come to all of us in one way or another, self-control, perseverance or endurance. Don't set yourself high ambitions and ideals in the Christian life if you're not going to be realistic about the steps that it takes to achieve those ambitions and ideals. God has laid the steps down very clearly. If we're willing to follow, the goal is attainable. But we cannot take some shortcut, miss out those parts that we don't enjoy, and arrive at the goal. Now I'm going to turn to the words of James in his epistle, chapter 1, verses 2 through 4, where he brings out truths that are parallel to those of Paul in Romans chapter 5. Consider it all joy, my brethren, when you encounter various trials, knowing that the testing of your faith produces endurance. And it's the same word that's translated perseverance elsewhere. And let endurance have its perfect result, that you may be perfect and complete, lacking in nothing. Notice again, the goal is really very simple when you see it. The goal is that we may be perfect and complete, lacking in nothing. Jesus said, be perfect. Paul said, I'm following on to be perfect. James says, if you go through the discipline, you will be perfect and complete, lacking in nothing. It's really necessary to keep the goal in view because that supplies the motivation for the things that are not so easy. What does James say in this connection? Consider it all joy, my brethren, when you encounter various trials. I meet few Christians that have that reaction to trials. Most Christians tend to complain and say, God, why did you let this happen to me? I don't think I can take this. Isn't there some easier way? And they miss the benefit of the trials. You see, trials are going to come anyhow. God will see to that, and so will the devil. And when both God and the devil are intent on something happening, believe me, it's going to happen. The question is not whether we will go through trials, but whether we will so react to our trials that they'll do us the good that God intends and not the harm that the devil intends. You see, God is on one side, the devil is on the other side, and in a certain sense, we have the casting vote. Our reaction determines whether the result will be good or evil. James says this, count it joy when you encounter various trials, knowing that the testing of your faith produces endurance. There is no way to endurance except to be tested. Let endurance have its perfect result. Don't give up too soon. Hold on until God has achieved whatever he wants to achieve by that particular test. It may seem to you that the pressures are unbearable, but God knows. He says elsewhere that he will not let you be tempted above that you are able to bear. Trust him. Hold on. Don't give way. Sometimes we're prone to give way just at the moment when victory is just over the horizon. You see, there's only one route to perfection, and that's the Bible route. If we keep the end always in view, we will be willing to endure. Just like the athlete who's always got in his mind's eye that gold medal that he's working for, he'll go through anything that's required of discipline and endurance because he knows that's the way to the gold medal. In closing my talk today, let me just bring out two parallel principles. The first is that God never subjects us to unnecessary tests. Once we've passed the test, we don't have to go through it again. He doesn't waste a lot of time testing us on something which we've passed. But the second principle is that God never promotes us from grade 4 to grade 5 until we've passed grade 4. It's no good saying, well, I've been in grade 4 for 2 years, now it's time to move up to grade 5. That may happen in the public school system, but it doesn't happen in God's school. In God's school, you've got to pass in every grade before you move on to the next grade. So we've been talking today and yesterday about the grades of self-control and endurance or perseverance. Don't try and get further ahead in God's school until you've passed in both those grades. Well, our time is up for today, but I'll be back with you again tomorrow at this time. Tomorrow I'll be sharing further with you on this week's theme, Progress to Perfection.
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3: We're taking a close look at the Acts of the Apostles and applying them to our situation today, Colin. You're reading from The Truth, which is your new version of the New Testament. And we're asking the question, why did Peter use those verses from Joel that we read in Acts chapter 2 after the Holy Spirit came and filled those 12 disciples in that dramatic way?
4: Right, well now, let's see what is said in this prophecy. First of all, in the prophecy from Joel, it reads, "In the last days I will pour out my Spirit on all people." Now, what that means is the Spirit of God is now going to be made available to all. Doesn't mean that all will receive the Holy Spirit. But this event that is happening to these 120 that had been praying together, they realized immediately that this that was happening was not for them alone, that this is what God had intended to happen for all believers.
3: Whether Jew or Gentile.
4: Well, yes, I mean, they would come in due course to understand that. They weren't thinking in those terms at first. In the early years of the church, they were still very much focused on the Jewish community. It was some years later before Peter went to the house of Cornelius. I mean, that was probably 7-10 years after this event. So they were still very much plugged into seeing the church spread among the Jewish community in the very early years of the church. But what they perceived was that the Spirit that had come upon them was to come upon all believers. Then it says, "Your sons and daughters will prophesy, your young men will be given visions, and your old men dreams." I constantly remind those that are working with me that I still get visions. So I'm still a young man in Scripture, not yet an old man. So there will be manifestations of the Holy Spirit. We often use the word gift, but actually what the Scripture speaks of are the things or the manifestations, the outworkings of the Holy Spirit. And the Spirit, the next point that is made in this prophecy, "In those days I will pour out my Spirit on my servants, both men and women." Now that is significant, because you see, in Judaism, all the emphasis was on the men, not the women. It was the men who went to synagogue. The women didn't have to go, and if they did, they were off in a sort of side area on their own. They never participated in the main part of the service. So it is significant that this is for all believers, male or female. And of course, this is in the Jewish Scriptures, this prophecy. And the outworking of this is that they will prophesy. Now, that does not mean they would just have, you know, nice little words of prophecy. But to prophesy is to have the ability to speak out to others what is on God's heart. So it's like saying all those who receive the Spirit are going to have access to the heart of God, to know what is on the heart of God, and will be able, through the power and the gifting of the Holy Spirit, will be able to speak that out and impart those words of truth to others. Then it says, "I would demonstrate wonders in heaven above and signs on the earth below, blood, fire, and clouds of smoke. The light of the sun will disappear and the moon will look like the color of blood before the great and glorious day when the Lord comes." Now, what's all that about? Because we don't see all those kind of things happening, even though we are living 2,000 years after this event of Pentecost. Well, this is what is going to happen when Jesus comes again. So what is being said through this prophecy is the reason for the Spirit being poured out upon all believers, men and women, is to prepare the way for the coming again of the Lord. that we don't receive the Spirit just for our own edification, for our own benefit, or so that we can claim, you know, we've been filled with the Spirit, or that we can speak in tongues or prophesy or perform miracles or anything, that God imparts the Holy Spirit to those who are his people in order that they may fulfill God's plan and purpose in their lives to prepare for the coming again of Jesus. And remember, when Peter is quoting this, Jesus has only just returned to heaven, only a few days before. So he's quoting this scripture because what they're beginning to understand is that the reason why God is pouring out his Spirit is really because now there is a completely new phase in the purpose of God. The Old Testament has come to an end. The New Testament has begun. The time, if you like, of the New Covenant has now been inaugurated. And the purpose of that is to prepare for the next phase of God's plan and purpose in creation, which will be fulfilled when Jesus comes again.
3: Very interesting, because do you think they were expecting Jesus to come again quite quickly? I mean, as you mentioned, it's 2,000 years.
4: Well, I think they didn't know. And you can look at some scriptures and say, yes, they were expecting it very soon. And often people say that. But there are other things that in scripture which make it pretty clear that they knew he wasn't going to come again immediately, that a whole series of things had to happen. After all, the commission that they were given was to go into all the nations, to make disciples of all nations. Well, clearly that was going to take a period of time before Jesus would come again. So, you know, there are scriptures that suggest that he was going to come soon. But there are other scriptures which make it obvious that he wasn't. I think the important thing for us to understand is they lived with this sense of the imminence of God's coming. And that is the way that we're told in Scripture we should all live. We should expect Jesus to come at any moment, so that if he came today, we would be ready. In our hearts, we would be in right relationship with God. There wouldn't be, there wouldn't be any problems for us. And we're actually told to pray, "Come, Lord Jesus." We're sort of to pray the coming of the Lord. Now, you know, how many Christians really do that? I think most want to sort of live as long as possible on earth, and then, you know, then they can go and enjoy heaven. But everything that we do in obedience to the Lord in our lives now as believers is a preparation for the coming again of Jesus. And nobody knows when that will be. And so never listen to anybody who thinks he does, because Jesus made it very clear that not even he knew, only the Father knew. And the Father in his plan knows when Jesus will come again. We're to live with a sense that that could happen any moment. We're to live in such relationship with him that we wouldn't be found wanting if he did come. Jesus taught a lot of parables about this, about people being ready, you know, the foolish virgins and the wise virgins and so on. So we need to be wise people. We need to be ready for Jesus. We need to be praying for him to come again. But at the same time, we need therefore to be working with all our might to see a great harvest of souls come into the kingdom before he comes again, because when he does come again, there'll be no further opportunity for people to repent and become part of his kingdom.
3: So it's very healthy for us to continually think that Jesus could come today, tonight, tomorrow. That's a very good attitude to carry.
4: Absolutely, yes. And then in the last part of this prophecy that Peter quotes is in verse 21 in Acts 2, "All who call on the Lord's name will be saved." Now, to be saved in Scripture is to be made acceptable to God, made holy in his sight, so that you walk in holiness and righteousness, in unity and love, in power and in faith with him. That's what it means to be saved. It is not just to make some kind of act of commitment to Jesus. The old has gone, the new has come. A person becomes a new creation, adopts an entirely new lifestyle, lives as a citizen of the kingdom of heaven. That's what it really means to be saved. In other words, the person becomes a son of God, led by the Spirit of God. Paul says all those, all the sons of God are led by the Spirit of God. So we become the children of God, led by the Spirit of God, filled with the Spirit, empowered by the Spirit to fulfill the plan and purpose of God. And what we constantly have to remember is his plan is not that we go to church and have services and just say our prayers and do a little bit of good work here and there. We are all who are born again, all who have received the power of God's Spirit, are baptized in Spirit, we are all part of God's plan and purpose to prepare the way for Jesus to come again. This is our reason for living. This is first and foremost why God has called us and made us his beloved children. And we all have a part to play in that. And it's important that every Christian discovers what his part is in that sort of grand purpose that God has. So then Peter says to the crowd, "Listen to this, people of Israel. God demonstrated who Jesus of Nazareth was by miracles, wonders, and signs he performed through him. You are well aware of these things. Yet God allowed this man to be handed over to you because this was his preordained purpose. And you, with the help of sinful men, had him put to death by crucifixion. But God freed him from the barrier of death and raised him back to life. It was impossible for death to keep him in its grip." Now, you see, immediately Peter is preaching in the power of the Holy Spirit. So what does he do? The Holy Spirit puts the focus on Jesus. The Holy Spirit puts the focus on what Jesus has done, on what he has accomplished, and actually what the outcome of his crucifixion is. So right away, it is obvious that all those that are going to be saved will only be saved because they put their faith in what Jesus Christ has done, crucified and risen from the dead.
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1: One of the perks of my job is that I get to travel. This year I'm off to Alaska, Wales, and Turkey. It sounds so glamorous when you post your photos on Facebook, but those who travel know the reality isn't always so. Different cultures, different routines can all be disorienting and alienating. You miss the comfort of home, the familiarity of those who know you, and of course, your coffee maker. Often we think that travelling will somehow solve our problems, that being in a beautiful place will make the challenges of life magically disappear. The problem is that we take ourselves with us. That feeling of insecurity will rear its ugly head in the Swiss Alps. That broken heart will ache even on a beach in Fiji. It's not to say that a change of scenery isn't sometimes good, but it certainly isn't the panacea for all our ills. A better way is to take your challenge to God, ask Him how to deal with it, and follow His lead. His presence is the place that's worth travelling to. I'm Tanya Harris of GodConversations.com.

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1: Hello, I'm Dudley Anderson. 2003, I began producing an email devotional called Tracker. 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

0: Why do you believe in God?
1: When I was 18, I got engaged to someone. And the day after, he asked me to marry him. He was actually killed, which was a devastating experience. And I went through a severe depression because of that. And there was one particular point in that where I didn't want to go on. And I stood, locked myself in my bathroom at home and had a bottle of pills in my hand and was going to take them. But I felt God say to me, just think about what you're doing for a minute, because what you're feeling now, you're actually going to pass on to the people who love you and who don't want you to suffer like this and don't want you to die either. And, you know, and I love you too, and I want to help you through this. And I didn't do it. And that's the most profound experience I have of God helping me in my life. And from that point on, he's been the rock. And it doesn't mean that life is easy, and it doesn't mean that you don't get damaged and hurt along the way, but you've got someone to lean on and to turn to all the time.
2: 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So what are you going to say about that then?
3: Whoopee!
2: Yes, I thought so. Okay, so what's on offer? Firstly, there's Easy Does It, with music to relax to. A put your feet up and let the world go by moment. Then there's Jazz, Jazz and Blues, for people who just love the creativity of jazz and the down-to-earth lyrics of the blues. I mean, what's not to like? So when can you hear these shows on Branch FM? Well, Jazz, Jazz and Blues is on every Monday evening at 8 p.m. and Easy Does It can be heard every Sunday evening at 7:30 p.m. And with both shows lifting high the name of Jesus, including a few encouraging thoughts from yours truly, you'll be more than welcome.

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2: This man had no hope.
3: Franklin Graham, speaking about a man with leprosy who came to Jesus searching for help.
2: There wasn't a Mayo Clinic that he could go to. There wasn't a county hospital nearby. There wasn't any doctors or nurses. There was no medicine that he could take. There was nothing he could do. The only hope that this man had was Jesus. And let me tell you something, that's the only hope you have tonight. There is no hope for your sin outside of Jesus Christ. It's Jesus Christ and Jesus Christ alone that can take your sin and cleanse you tonight and set you free. Only Jesus Christ can touch you tonight. Only Him.
3: As Franklin Graham says, your only hope is Jesus Christ. We're the Billy Graham Evangelistic Association. 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You've been trying to

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1: Welcome to Everyday Moments with Joyce Meyer. Blind spots in our own life. Something is there, but we're not seeing it. Others do, but we don't. Ask God to show us everything we need to see. Be open about what someone says about you.
2: Have you ever been driving and you did your due diligence to look in your rearview mirror, to look in your side mirrors, and you didn't see a thing? And yet when you pulled out, somebody began to honk at you because there was a car there, you just didn't see it. Well, what happened was, for that moment in time, you were looking at maybe the one blind spot in your mirror when that car was just in a right place to where you couldn't see it. That's why we have to be very careful when we're driving to take a really good look. Well, you know, we all have those blind spots in our life. And what that means is there's something there, but we're not seeing it. Other people are seeing it, but we're not seeing it. So we really need to humble ourselves under the mighty hand of God and ask Him to show us everything that we need to see. And then if He decides to show us through somebody else, confronting us about something or correcting us about something, we need to at least be open to praying about what they say. Humble yourself and let God exalt you.
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3: Hello, I'm Martin Cooper. 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
1: Are you in a hurry to be a judge, jury, and executioner of all the folks around you? Hi, I'm Chuck Swindoll. It's that age-old thing of glass houses and stones, isn't it? Some of us just can't wait to rush to judgment about the actions of others. But it's a cold day in a short month when we take the time to be that honest about ourselves. Why not be slow to criticize instead? It helps if you take a look at yourself before you come down hard on anyone else. And be quick to forgive, quick to be a fan rather than a critic, quick to believe the best about those you're around. And believe me, you'll have no lack of friends.
2: 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This is Terry Boyle. Thanks for listening.

Women of Dewsbury and the surrounding areas, the Churches Together of Dewsbury are all one family, and there is a special event to help bring us together. Flourish is a women's event on the last Saturday of each month, held in the morning, and it's designed to serve as a space for friendship, fun, as well as worship and hearing from God's word together. Flourish is held at Dewsbury Elim and is 10 till 12:30am. No booking is required, just turn up and bring a friend of any faith or none. Check updates if you wish on the Churches Together in Dewsbury Facebook page and come and be part of the female family of God here in Dewsbury.

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0: 1 hour of biblically based teaching
1: 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The Ministry Hour.
0: Now on Branch FM.